0: doing a work, usually what we'll find is we're trying to do it in too much of our human effort, and the put off only lasts for a little while, and then that baby comes back on, right? And that's our problem. We got to be really careful not to just make this some kind of a human effort. This is God Almighty working in me. So this is really going to be a message on, Lord, may you change my heart so that it changes my lips. And all of God's people said, that's a huge deal, man, because otherwise all we're going to do is walk out and go, yeah, I need to stop doing that. And we need to do more than that with this plan, right? May this be all about our King doing a change in our lives. So context here is this put off, put on. He says, having put away falsehood, therefore, having put away falsehood, because you've set aside the things of the world, because you're setting aside sinfulness, because you're going after God and his righteousness, because you've put away this falsehood, the things that Christ is not about at all, and you're going after truth, he says, well, then let each one of you speak the truth. Let's let it affect our lips. May the words we say be true. It says, let each one of you, like this is a command for all of us. Every one of us, everybody say all of us. All of us, each one of us, let each one of you speak like the actual words that come off of your lips, the choice of words and the tone even that you take. May the words you speak be truth. I'll say this, truth, what is that? Well, it's for sure what is real. It's for sure what is right. It's for sure what honors God, right? Truth. Jesus says, I am the truth. But let me even add in, if you're going to do this with love, then it's also going to be what's necessary. Okay, what's necessary? Like to speak the truth and the necessary of that truth. Like I may be walking in to the hallway and somebody walks by and they're like, Tim, you look terrible. That was not necessary. Not necessary, right? But if I walk in and I'm like, I'm aching and I'm limping along and I'm like, man, it doesn't feel right today. Something seems wrong. Do I look okay? Honestly, Tim, you look terrible. Get to a doctor. Like those are helpful moments. You're being very truthful in the moment. You're helping lead me to get some care. The other one, you're just taking a shot as I'm walking by, right? And so like, let's be careful. How do we use our words to speak, yes, truthfully, but then with love, necessarily, the words that need to be said along the way? Let each one of you speak the truth and necessarily along the way. Speaking the truth, well, why wouldn't we speak the truth? Like, why lie? What's the advantage in lying? And just so we're clear, lying is always hiding. Always. If we're going to speak something other than the truth, we're hiding something. We have to decide what we're hiding. We may be hiding something in me, like I want some credit, I want some attention, I want to avoid the fact that I just failed in something. I'm trying to hide something in me. We may be hiding something in the situation around it, but whatever it is, we're like, I will not face reality, right? We're hiding something. That's the reason for a lie, and it's a terrible plan. Everybody say, that's a terrible plan. Dude, that's a terrible plan. So the goal here as we walk out is not to become brutally truthful. And all of God's people said, lovingly truthful. We're going to be honest. We're going to be real. We're saying what's right. We're not hiding, but we're also sharing what's necessary, what's loving, what's caring, right? Okay, it's a huge plan as we get after it. May we not lie. May we share the truth. May we use our tongues to build up. I just wrote these four words down. Honest, real, kind, caring. Like those are really good words. If we're going to speak the truth, be honest and real and kind and caring, that's a person you want to hang around. That's someone who tends to lift you up in the midst of circumstances and can even honor God in the process along the way. Let each one of you speak the truth. He says, with his neighbor, for we are members one of another. Now, if he just ended with his neighbor, we'd have to say, well, this is probably to all people that you'll come in contact with. but he actually clarifies. He says, for we are members one of another. Man, he is talking about the church. He is saying that as we rally together as a church, as we come into this place and we begin to talk with one another on a Sunday or whenever else you may show up, a Wednesday night, or you go to Impact Group and you're with friends there, or whatever time frame you're gathering together, as a church, as saved ones, the children of God, the brothers and sisters in Christ, being kind with each other and caring with each other and honest with each other and loving each other along the way. May we benefit from having gotten together. And all of God's people said, dude, may the church be a place where we thrive and we're healed a little bit, not where we're hurt a little bit more. It's a huge deal, all right? He says, with his neighbor, for we are members one of another. And then he says, be angry and do not sin. Be angry and do not sin. Now notice a couple of things here. First, he says, be angry. That's actually in the command form. He's like, just so you know, there is an anger. And he says, and do not sin. There is an anger that is not sinful. Just so you know, that's a super hard anger, a difficult one to bring up, because as soon as we allow ourselves to get angry, we usually go off, right? And we go off pretty badly. So he's like, listen, if you're going to let yourself experience and express anger, if you're going to be in that, then make sure you don't go too far. Well, what is sinful anger? I just wrote a couple of words down. Sinful anger, right? This is when we have a festering anger. It's something we're letting just sit on us and seethe. It may go on for days or even weeks. Every time we think about it, we only think about the things that super annoy us about that. And we get festering upsettedness. But more than that, not only festering, it gets uncontrolled. I can't even put a check on it. And then I start using anger to tear down. In the midst of it, I unleash on someone to try to fix a problem, a festering and uncontrolled and a selfish expression. That's anger that is sinful. James chapter 1, verse 20 says, the anger of man does not produce the righteousness of God. James 1, verse 20, the anger of man does not, he just goes wholesale. Like, there is really no anger you in yourself are going to self-develop that's going to go well. Like, just so you know, we need to be taking on the anger of our king if we're going after it. We need to be upset about what our God is upset about. But be careful with that, because we usually will say something like, well, this is righteous indignation, right? Like, I'm just super ticked off because that's not right. That's sinful. That's hurtful. So let me take this up with my own human cause and unleash. And I start festering on it, and I get upset about it regularly, and I look at that sin and I'm annoyed by it, and I get to a point where I'm uncontrolled, and my lips say it with the words I'm choosing and the tone I'm taking, and I unleash it. Man, just so you know, the anger of man does not get it done, right? And all of God's people said, that's a huge deal. Says, the anger of man does not produce the righteousness of God, James 1:20. Our goal is to have the anger of our God, not the anger of Tim, right? It's not, hey, everybody follow me as I get ticked off. Dude, that's going to be a bad church, right? May it not be the anger of man. It's the anger of our King. It's holy, it's righteous, and yet it's still tempered with love. It's got timing. There isn't a festering. There's no bitterness, but it is definitely standing against wrong. Anger, it is a thing that rises up against what's wrong and stands in place and won't let it move, but it should not be detached from love itself. The two together being expressed, and that's pretty much why we can't get it done. Because as soon as we start expressing one side, we set down the other. We're like, hang on, I'm picking up anger, I'm setting down love. And then it all goes sideways. So let's be careful on this journey of being angry and do not sin. In fact, I've heard most people say, just maybe temper the anger altogether. be angry and don't sin, maybe it's more like, let's change that command to don't sin in your anger. Maybe you even need to check your anger at the door and step back. Be careful. God's got it in hand. Then he gives a little command on how anger often becomes sinful itself. He says, do not let the sun go down on your anger. I actually memorized this in the King James years back. So it actually goes, be angry and sin not. I like that kind of terminology. And sin not. Let not the sun go down on your wrath. That kind of captures it. Like I'm unleashing. And don't let the sun go down on it. Just so you know, when Jonna and I first got married, everybody can take a deep breath. I've already talked to Jonna. We have full permission as we share today. All right? You're like, he's going. It's going to get bad at home this week. Don't worry. We've talked. It may still get bad, but we talked. So, look, man, when we got married, we live life big. Fair? And that'll go well sometimes. Like, we have a blast. And that'll go a little off sometimes. And so when we first got married, it got tough. So just so you know, the command of do not let the sun go down on your wrath, we modified that to do not let the sun come up without it being done yet. Like, we would start dealing with something, and whatever it was, 8, 9, 10 o'clock at night. And of course, sleepiness always helps to resolve anger, right? So we keep resolving this into the night, and we get into the early morning hours. And I'm not joking when I say this. We, for real, were like, it's going to be resolved today. And man, it got hot sometimes. We did always get it done before the sun came up. I don't know. That's not that great of a statement, but we did get it done. And our goal was to try to get it accomplished. I will say this. Here's what's really being said. Keep the brick wall low. These bricks you put in the wall that are like, that just ticked me off. That's another thing I'm quite annoyed by the way. Hang on. Let me get the mortar. Now I'm super ticked off about that. And all of a sudden, we start building this wall between each other that when you get days, weeks, months down the stream, you can't quite figure out why you're not talking real well with each other. But the reality is, it's because of this brick wall you're building so beautifully, right? We're not addressing the things we disagree with. We're not addressing the things where, quite frankly, I feel like you want it, I didn't want it, I gave it to you, it's annoying me, I had to give it to you. Brick in the wall. And as we start interacting that way, we start building a hurt between us that gets hard to take down. And it's going to take a serious Holy Spirit crane knocking into that wall to take it down, right? And it's a big deal for us to get to that point, for us to work through and keep those things down on the ground, small wall, deal with the anger today. Deal with the hurt now. Deal with the disagreement in the moment. Make sure you get it resolved. There are times where maybe taking a little rest, right? Remember, hungry, angry, lonely, tired. Those are the times we flip out the worst and we end up in sin, right? So hungry, maybe you need to get a meal first. Anger, maybe you need to bring it down, check it at the door. Lonely, maybe you haven't been spending any time together. Tired, maybe you do need to get some sleep, but man, I'm just telling you, be careful. Get the, I'm sorry, please forgive me. This needs to be addressed more, but we for sure need to address this. Please forgive me. If you can't get those words off your lips, you're letting selfishness and pride reign, and I'm telling you, anger is going to take over. There is going to be a destructive moment. So our job as we walk through this is to say, I'm sorry, please forgive me. By the way, here's a little tip. Don't wait for the other person to be the one to say it. Lead in that. You're like, well, I'm always the one to lead in that. Keep leading in that. And by the way, if you're not the one that always leads in that, start trying to lead in that. Be the first one to get to the point where you're saying, I am not trying to make this get worse. I am trying to make this get better. I am not trying to tear you down. I am trying to lift us up. Right? Usually that's what we do. We try to lift me up. That means you down. But if we try to lift us up, you're going to find you come to a please forgive me pretty fast. Okay? It's not you. It's not me. It's us. And let's see how we can do in walking that through. And please hear me. This is a super huge deal. We think we are unbelievably righteous in our mindset. We really do. Most of the time, we're not like, all right, I know this is outright sin and wrong, but I'm going after it anyway. Like, the reality is we know that something we're going after is pretty good. And so we really slant all of our thinking to I'm good and all of their thinking to they're bad. Let's sit down to a talk and try to hear each other well. And all of God's people said, yeah, dude, this is a huge deal. And so I just wrote this. The recipe for biblical anger. The recipe for biblical anger. Here's five things that need to be a part of it. The recipe for biblical anger. Number one, it's motivated by truth. It's motivated by truth. It's not motivated by feelings. It's not motivated by innuendos. It seems like it's not motivated. It's motivated by truth. This is the reality of what's going on, right? Number two, it's guided by righteousness. That pretty much puts an end to all human anger. It's guided by righteousness. It's a massive moment where we say, Lord God, may you get the honor and the glory as I handle this struggle, right? Motivated by truth, guided by righteousness. Number three, it's expressed with love. It's expressed, that's going to put a ton of patience on it and kindness. There's going to be privilege and opportunity for you to be able to say, I'm sorry, I'm trying to hear what you're saying. I'm not sure I get it yet. Can you say that to me one more time? Or let me repeat to you what I think I've just heard, right? Usually the way we get into really doozy of a fight is because we let them say, then I say. Them say, then I say. We'll call it pickleball for 2024. In the home where you just start slamming it at each other, right? And like, not that. Let's start to interact where we hear each other well, right? It's expressed with love. And then number four, it's handled quickly. Don't let the sun go down on your wrath. It's handled quickly. Make sure you get that resolved. And lastly, number five, and the one that really sits over all of it, and it honors the king. It honors Jesus Christ. It is his character. It is his life. It is his hope. It is who he is. And you're an expression of him with your spouse, with your friend, with your neighbor, with your coworker, whatever it may be. It's a huge deal. Five things. May we be motivated by truth, guided by righteousness, expressed with love, handling it quickly, and honoring our king along the way. Take a deep breath. God, may you get the glory. Usually we just have to set our personal anger aside. It rarely works. Lord, may I just walk through this honoring you. And all of God's people said, amen. It says, and give no opportunity for the devil. Because every time you make it about you, every time you've been hurt, and so you sit and think on that, this is why they hurt me. This is what they did wrong. This is where it wasn't right. This is how it should have been different. Satan gets a foothold. Now I can twist you up. That's Satan. As soon as we're like, I'm going to let me get all ticked about it, he's like, gotcha. Be careful. Make sure we work together. Make sure we apologize together. Make sure we love and care for each other. Don't give Satan any room. I just wrote this down. Every time you are mad or hurt and you allow it to be fueled by self, Satan now has the foothold, the upper hand. Okay? This is a really big deal, a really basic deal. It's pretty easy to understand, it can be pretty easy to exercise, and it can be absolutely impossible to exercise. If the first thing we say is, just put it off, just don't do that. Yeah, that'll help for like 9 seconds, right? That'll help while it's a little problem. That'll help while I really wasn't offended. That'll help while I really wasn't hungry or exhausted. And then all of a sudden, I just lose it. So Lord, please, your spirit filling me up with patience and kindness and righteousness. May my life be about us, not me. May we live this together well. And all of God's people said.
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1: Esther chapter 2 verses 1 to 11 shows that Esther, whom Mordecai had been kind to, now had the opportunity to become queen. He did not oppose it or be neutral. He gave her advice and constantly checked up on her as she went through the process to become queen. He was not threatened by the fact that she could become queen and be more popular and influential than him. Some people you will help will end up going farther than you. Be open to helping them get there, not jealous and hinder them. Secondly, when Esther was rising, Mordecai was a porter, yet she continued to obey him. Don't stop heeding to the advice of people who have been kind to you because you are now rising or doing better than them. God uses people irrespective of their positions in society.
0: Thank God for His exceeding grace to us. For more information about us, please visit heavenstreasuresministries.org. Keep growing in His grace.
2: In the dark and confusing world of transgenderism, a shaft of light is breaking through that should encourage anyone who cares about good science, common sense, and compassion.
3: Here to unpack present-day issues from a biblical perspective is Janet Parshall.
2: In April 2024, the Cass Review Report, led by Dr. Hilary Cass, former president of the Royal College of Pediatrics and Child Health in England, concluded that medical interventions like puberty blockers and cross-sex hormones for minors who are gender distressed offer remarkably weak evidence that these approaches provide real help. The report went on to say that young people have been let down by a lack of research and an exceptionally toxic debate. The report stated that a more holistic assessment should be made that includes mental health screening and screening for things like autism, as well as helping with social transition rather than turning to medical solutions first. The report also suggests restricting the routine prescribing of puberty blockers for children, and if these drugs are to be used, they should only happen within clinical research trials. The report demanded that future treatments be backed by rigorous research that included long-term track of patients. Dr. Cass wrote that based on a single Dutch study, which suggested that puberty blockers may improve psychological well-being for a narrowly defined group of children with gender incongruence, the practice spread at pace to other countries. She noted that, unfortunately, doctors relied on this one study and started to prescribe cross-sex hormones to teenagers and even adolescents who fell outside the study scope. She concluded that children deserve very much better. Pushback from the established medical community was swift and immediate, including the British Medical Association, that rejected the findings of the Cass report and refused to endorse it, saying its findings were unsubstantiated. So here's where the light comes in. The BMA has now published a review of Cass findings and found the methodology to be robust and no longer opposed the recommendations in the report. A spokesman for the medical group stated, "A strength of this work has been the ability of clinicians with differing perspectives to engage constructively to ensure the concerns of the profession and those with lived experience were explored. While interpretations and policy preferences in the group, as in the profession indeed in a wider society, has diverged, there has been consistent respect for the underlying data and for the ethical complexity of the decisions involved." The Cass report took 4 years, derived data from 113,000 children, and found no evidence to support giving sex hormones to minors. So parents, be encouraged. When Planned Parenthood wants to hand out cross-sex hormones to your child, or when your local school district wants to hide your child's struggle from you while aiding and abetting his delusional thinking, remember you have good science, common sense, and compassion on your side. Don't let the ideologues disguised as so-called experts fool you. As Dr. Cass said, your child deserves very much better. Those are my thoughts. I'm Janet Parshall.
3: For more information or to connect with us, go to inthemarketwithjanetparshall.org.
4: Good evening. Let's take a look at our Central Illinois weather forecast on WBNH Good News Radio. It's 84 degrees right now with a calm wind and cloudy. For tonight, mostly clear and a low of 72 with wind 15 to 20 miles per hour out of the south. Likely thunderstorms and mostly clouds tomorrow morning, a moderate breeze and warm near 75. A chance of thunderstorms and mostly clouds and 79 in the afternoon and evening. 76 and a mixture of mostly clouds and likely thunderstorms Tuesday. Wednesday, some clouds and a temperature a little cooler at 66.
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7: Here's Ann Graham Lotz. It's the only book in the Bible that promises a blessing to those who read it. What is the blessing? I think the blessing is that we get a sneak peek of the vision of His glory. I think the blessing is that in this book we see Jesus in a way we wouldn't, except we have the prophecy. So what's your attitude about prophecy?
8: Thank you for joining us this week on Living in the Light with Bible teacher Ann Graham Lotz. Ann takes us today to the book of Revelation to view through the eyes of the Apostle John the vision of the glory of Jesus Christ. And that's going to be revealed in four unique and very powerful ways. The first, through prophecy. Then secondly, through our praise. Then our perseverance. Until lastly, we fall prostrate at His feet. And the aim of today's program is to bring you into a deeper point of surrender in your life to our Lord Jesus Christ. Let's join Anne now in Revelation chapter 1.
7: Jesus is coming. You know that, right? Amen. Jesus is coming. I'm excited for His coming. I know He's coming because He said He was. We can be confident that He's coming. And I just wondered, why do you want Him to come? What is it that you're looking the most forward to at His coming? I started to get responses from you all, but I can't hear that well, so I don't think I'll be able to hear what you would say without a microphone. So I'll just tell you some of the things I'm looking forward to, the reasons I want Him to come. So why do you want Him to come back? So I can tell you, I want a new body, okay? Just saying. And I want to see my husband and my parents and my loved ones who've gone before me. And I want to see those streets of gold and the pearly gates and the stuff, you know, that we'll talk about on Sunday. I want those who are persecuting the Christians in Nigeria and Syria and China and Iran and North Korea to be held accountable. I want good to overcome bad and love to overcome hate and justice to be established, righteousness to fill the earth. I want the world to be ruled rightly for a change. But I want to tell you what I most want. This is what I long for, what I look for, forward to more than anything else. I want the world to see His glory. I want Him to come back. Amen. I want the world to see this one that they have cursed and blasphemed and crucified. You can't even say His name unless it's in a curse word. You can't bring His name out in the public square, the marketplace, or wherever. I want them to see Him in all of His glory and His majesty and His authority and His dignity. And I want to see every knee bow and every tongue confess that He is Lord, the glory of God. Amen. That's what I long for. Until that day, we just get a sneak peek of the vision of His glory. And I'm praying this weekend that you will have that sneak peek as we look at it through the Apostle John's eyes. Turn to Revelation chapter 1. And Revelation, the book, was written by the Apostle John in the first century. And in the first century, the Emperor Domitian was on the throne in Rome. He declared himself to be God. He demanded to be worshiped. When the church refused to worship him, he poured out persecution on the Christians. He burned them at the stake. He crucified them on crosses. He threw them to the lions in the arenas. And he was a madman with absolute power. So the early church, the Christians, the followers of Jesus who were staking their lives on Jesus and they were giving their lives for Jesus, they needed a vision of His glory. They needed to know who He really is. They needed to be reassured in their faith and strengthened in their faith that they could persevere until they saw Him face to face. And at that moment, God gave the Apostle John a vision of the glory of Jesus. So we're going to look at the fact that the vision of His glory is revealed in four ways I see in this passage in chapter 1. It's revealed through prophecy. It's revealed through our praise. It's revealed through our perseverance until we fall prostrate at His feet. And so I'll just tell you, I'll just heads up. My aim is that the vision of His glory would bring us to a deeper point of surrender in our own lives, that we would just lay it all down and receive the blessings that flow. They're unlocked when we surrender everything to Him. So let's look first of all at the fact that the vision of His glory is revealed through prophecy. And in verse 1, it says the revelation of Jesus Christ. So just stop right there. And people study the book of Revelation because they want to know the future. They're trying to figure out all the numbers and the animals and the things and the, what this means and what that means. And if you're not careful, you miss the whole point. The whole point of the book of Revelation is the revelation of Jesus Christ. If you want to unlock the mystery of the book of Revelation, you just look for Jesus in his pages. So it's the revelation of Jesus Christ. The word revelation or reveal means to lift the veil. And God lifts the veil on Jesus through prophecy. As early as Genesis chapter 3, verse 15. Do you remember when God said that he would send the seed of a woman who would crush the serpent's head? And he lifts the veil, and it's very vague. But through that prophecy, we see that Jesus would be the one who would defeat Satan, crush his head. And then Genesis chapter 12, when God tells Abraham, if you'll follow me and you'll leave Ur and you'll follow me in a life of faith, and I'm going to bless you. And through you, I'll bless all the nations of the world. I'll send a seed through all the nations of the world will be blessed. And you lift that veil and we see Jesus as the descendant of Abraham, who then is a blessing to the whole world. And in Deuteronomy, when God told Moses, I'm going to raise up a prophet like yourself who will deliver my people not from bondage to slavery, but bondage to sin. And the prophecy lifts that veil, and we see Jesus is the promised deliverer, the bondage breaker. And then it's all the way through scripture, but it's easy to see in Isaiah, isn't it? When it says that he would send a lamb by whose stripes we would be healed, wounded for our transgressions, bruised for our iniquities, and lift the veil, and through that prophecy, we see Jesus as the Lamb of God who would be sacrificed to take away our sin. And Isaiah also said he would be the Wonderful Counselor, Almighty God, Everlasting Father, Prince of Peace. And it's through prophecy that we get a glimpse of who Jesus is in a way we wouldn't, except we had the prophecy. So in this case, he said it's the revelation of Jesus Christ, which God gave to his servant to show him the things that must soon take place. And he made it known by sending his angel to his servant John, who testifies to everything he saw. That is the word of Jesus Christ. So for you and me, the book of Revelation, except for the first three chapters perhaps, but the book of Revelation is all future. It is prophetic. It's prophecy. But for John, it's not prophecy, it's history. This is his eyewitness account of the future. John said 49 times in this book, depending on your translation, but 49 times I saw with my own eyes, 28 times I heard with my own ears. So it's his eyewitness account of the future. So if I can describe who John is, and I just want to remind you who John is. He was a disciple of John the Baptist, and they were standing beside the Jordan River one day, and John the Baptist said, look, there goes Jesus of Nazareth. He's the Lamb of God who will take away the sin of the world. So John stopped following John the Baptist. He became a disciple of Jesus for 3 years. And he saw with his own eyes Jesus walk on the water. He heard him with one word calm the raging storm at sea. He saw Jesus feed 5,000 people with 5 loaves and 2 fish. He saw Jesus give sight to a man born blind. He saw him cleanse the lepers and make the lame walk. He saw Jesus raise the dead. And he was there that Thursday night. He saw with his own eyes as the Roman soldiers placed Jesus under arrest, took him off to place him on trial. He was a relative of the high priest. He slipped inside the courtyard, so he watched as Jesus went on trial before Annas, then Caiaphas, and the full Sanhedrin. 3 religious trials. In the end, he heard with his own ears as the religious leaders convicted Jesus of blasphemy for claiming to be the Son of God. They asked him who he was, he told them, and they convicted him of blasphemy for saying he was the Son of God when he was, when he is. And then the religious leaders took him over to the hall. They couldn't put him to death under Roman occupation themselves, so they had to take him to the Romans at 5 o'clock in the morning. They took him to the Hall of Judgment. They put him on trial before Pilate. Pilate sent him to Herod. Herod sent him back to Pilate. So he had 3 Roman trials. And each time he was declared innocent. 7 different times, the Roman courts said, this man is innocent. This man is innocent. He is innocent of all charges. And at that point, the religious leaders had whipped up the crowd that was now gathering in the judgment hall, and they were starting to riot, crucify him, crucify him. And Pilate said, this man is innocent. But he thought, well, they just want some blood. So he had Jesus flogged until the blood and flesh was torn from his body. You wouldn't even recognize him as a man, much less be able to identify him. And he brought him up before the crowd and he says, you know, you're going to have him or you're going to have Barabbas. And they all shouted, crucify Jesus, crucify him. So Pilate said, okay, he's innocent, but you can crucify him. He washed his hands of responsibility and Jesus was taken up to that place of execution and John followed. And John, with his own eyes, saw Jesus nailed to the cross, the spikes driven through his hands and feet, and the cross raised up, planted in the ground like a tree. John saw Jesus of Nazareth crucified on a Roman cross. And he just stood there for 6 hours and he watched. At one point, Jesus noticed him and asked him to take care of his mother, which John did for the rest of her life. And then at the end, with his own ears, he heard Jesus shout out, it is finished. And he saw with his own eyes Jesus bow his head and just refuse to take the next breath. He saw Jesus die on the Roman cross. And I would expect at that point, John's life fell apart because John thought he was the Messiah. He thought he was the Redeemer of Israel. He thought he was the Son of God, and he had gone and died like some criminal on a Roman cross. So John went back to that upstairs room with the other disciples, barred the door, locked the windows, closed themselves in, terrified the Romans would come get them. Sunday morning, he heard somebody banging at the door. He thought the Romans had come. And then he heard a woman's voice. So he went to the door, and it was Mary. And she was hysterical, saying something about grave robbers and the tomb being empty. So John ran through the early morning streets of Jerusalem. He came to the tomb where he knew they had laid Jesus, and he ran inside. And he testifies as to what he saw, nothing except for the grave clothes. And the grave clothes were lying there like an empty shell. Now, John had been at Bethany. He had seen Lazarus. You remember when Jesus raised Lazarus from the dead and he told Martha to unwrap him, and Martha unwrapped Lazarus. By the time she finished, all the grave clothes were in a pile, just a stinking rags just piled up. And these grave clothes weren't lying there as though somebody had unwound them from the body and taken the body off naked. They were lying there like an empty cocoon, like the body had just evaporated up through them. And John said, I knew Jesus had risen from the dead. But he's more confused than ever. So he went back to that same upstairs room with the other disciples, locked the door, barred the windows. Sunday afternoon, with his own ears, he heard that very familiar voice say, peace, it is I, be not afraid. Jesus speaking peace to his people. And John turned and he saw the wound on the brow where the thorns had been and the wounds in the hands, that he saw Jesus of Nazareth standing in front of him. And he was invited to reach out and touch him. And John had that personal encounter with the risen Lord Jesus Christ. He would never be convinced that Jesus hadn't risen from the dead because he saw him. He heard him. He touched him. 40 days later, he was on the Mount of Olives and Jesus was teaching his disciples and he put his hands out to bless them. And when he did, with his own eyes, John saw Jesus begin to lift up off the ground, float up through the air, disappear through the clouds of glory. John saw Jesus ascend back into heaven. Now that's the same Apostle John who's writing the book of Revelation. Do you get it? With the same eyes and the same ears, he says, I have seen Jesus come back. Let me tell you what I've seen. I've seen wars on a worldwide scale so devastating that those slaughtered, their blood rises to the height of a horse's bridle. I've seen pestilence like AIDS and COVID and the Ebola virus or whatever wipe out a third of the Earth's population. I've seen stars like Scud missiles falling out of the sky. I've seen mountains falling into the sea. I've seen a beast rise up out of the sea to rule the world. I've seen a false prophet who does miracles in his name. I've seen a dragon who gives them both power. I've seen demons flooding the earth. And I've seen angels. And I've seen the sky unfold and a white horse appear with a rider whose name is Faithful and True. coming back, followed by the armies of heaven. His name is the Word of God. And he has a double-edged sword coming from his mouth, and all of his enemies who have gathered and gone to make war against the Lamb, he speaks a word and they all drop dead. I have seen Jesus come back to rule the world in righteousness, filling the earth with his glory. And I've seen heaven. And I've seen a new heaven and a new earth. And I want to tell you, around everything, over everything, under everything, through everything, at the beginning of everything, at the end of everything, Jesus Christ reigns supreme. That's the vision of his glory. Amen. How would we know that if we didn't have prophecy? How would we know that? Except that John would tell us what Jesus revealed to him. Verse 3, blessed is the one who reads the words of this prophecy and takes it to heart, because the time is near. And it doesn't mean just you read through the book of Revelation once. It means you read it, and you read it, and you read it. You continually read it. You continually study it. You continually apply it to your life. You continually live in the light of it. And the blessing, what's the, you know, it's the only book in the Bible that promises a blessing to those who continually read and study. It's the only one that promises a blessing to those who read it. And what is the blessing? I think the blessing is that we get a sneak peek of the vision of his glory. I think the blessing is that in this book we see Jesus in a way we wouldn't, except we have the prophecy. So what's your attitude about prophecy? You know, some people, they get so carried away with it. They're just trying to figure everything out. And there's some really pretty strange things online if you look it up. So don't. And I just wonder how they've not stoned to death some of these people. They come up with some of these proclamations or decrees, and I think, And then there are others who are so scared of it, they don't want to go near it. So they don't read Revelation. They don't want to get into prophecy. And somewhere there's a balance, isn't there? This is in our Bibles, and there's prophecies all the way through Scripture. It's given for us in order to be a blessing. So we'll try to unpack a little bit of it. Actually, the first book I ever wrote, The Vision of His Glory, which is on the whole book of Revelation, prophecy was given to you and me. And I think not just for the first century Christians who needed that vision of his glory. I think for the last century Christians. I think we're living in the very last of the last days. And we also need to have a vision of the glory of Jesus. Read your Bible. And that includes the prophetic words that are in it. Because you're going to be blessed. You're going to see things that otherwise you wouldn't see. The vision of his glory is revealed through prophecy. It's revealed through our praise. In verse 4, he says, John, to the seven churches in the province of Asia, grace and peace to him from him who is and was and is to come. That's the one we think of as God the Father, if I can put it that way. The seven spirits before his throne, that's the Holy Spirit. Seven is the number of perfection, that's speaking of the Holy Spirit. And from Jesus Christ, who is the faithful witness, the firstborn from the dead, ruler of the kings of the earth. So right there, we have the Trinity. We have God the Father, God the Holy Spirit, and God the Son. So I just want to make this point that we praise Jesus for his deity. Jesus is God, okay? So sometimes I think we get so familiar with him that we make him less than he is. And you'll find him in the very first part of Genesis. Genesis chapter 1, verse 1. In the beginning, God created the heavens and the earth. That's the triune God, but we think of that as God the Father, verse 2. And the Spirit of God hovered over the face of the deep. That's the Holy Spirit, verse 3. And God said, his word went forth, let there be light, and there was. And all the way through Genesis chapter 1, there's that phrase, and God said, whatever he said was so. It came to be. And we would think that's a language going out of the mouth of God, nouns and verbs, until you get to the Gospel of John, chapter 1, verse 1. In the beginning was the Word, and the Word was with God, and the Word was God. In verse 14, the Word became flesh and dwelt among us, and we beheld his glory. Jesus is God. Don't make him less than he is. He is God walking the earth in a human body. He told Philip, if you've seen me, you've seen the Father. So we praise him for his deity. And we praise him for his humanity because he's not only the Son of God, he is the Son of Man. He is not only God, he's man. It's just something, it's a mystery, isn't it? We can't quite take that in, fully God, fully man. But it says in the middle of verse 5, to him who loves us and has freed us from our sins by his blood, that's in his humanity, has made us to be a kingdom and priests to serve his God and Father, to him be glory and power forever and ever. Amen. That's in his humanity. Look, he is coming with the clouds. Every eye will see him in his humanity. So in his humanity, he's the Savior who has redeemed you, shed his own blood to take away your sin, make you right with God, offer you forgiveness. He's the Lord who will rule the details of your life so that you can fulfill God's purpose for your life. And God has a purpose for you. Do you know that? And if you give your life to Jesus, he will rule your life so that you fulfill the purpose for which you were created. You fulfill your potential. And then he's the king one day who will come just for you. Years ago, I was feeling very small. You ever feel small? Inadequate, inferior. I mean, I was really going down, low, low self-esteem. And I was in this passage and reading it, and I could just hear the whisper of the Spirit, Anne, who's the most important man in your life? And I said, well, my husband, my father. And Anne, who's the most important man in the United States? And I said, well, it'd have to be the president. And then, who's the most important man on planet Earth? And since the United States is a world power, then I would say, I guess the president of the United States is also the most important man on planet Earth. And then he seemed to whisper, and for how long? 4 years or 8 years? And then the whisper came, or the thought, and the most important man, not just in the United States, not just on planet Earth, but in all the universe, and not just for 4 years or 8 years, but forever and ever and ever. The most important man in all the universe forever and ever thinks you are so important that he's the Savior who has redeemed you with his own blood. He's the Lord who will rule your life so that you fulfill God's purpose. And he's the King one day who will come back just for you. I've never felt so small since then. I found my self-esteem. If somebody here is looking for theirs, you find it at the foot of the cross. You take a good look at who Jesus is, the God-man, giving his life's blood to cleanse you, take away your sin, bring you into a right relationship with his Father, the Lord, who is the only Lord, by the way, who can rule the details of your life so you fulfill God's purpose. And the King one day who's coming back for you. And you say, oh, Anne, when he comes back, it's going to be a mob scene, you know? Millions of people are going to be caught up and I'll just be one of the bunch. And so that's how I thought. We go to North Carolina Beach and so the moon comes up over the water. And when the full moon comes up, and if I stand on the beach, I have a moonbeam that comes right to me. And if Rachel Ruth is like, you know, 100 yards down, she has a moonbeam that comes right to her. And if Mar and Trainer, who are never separated, so if they're down on this side, they have a moonbeam that comes right to them. So I don't know how that works, but we all have our own moonbeam. Do you know that? Have you seen that? I know you have. And when Jesus comes back, it's as though he's coming back just for you. And I don't know how that works, but in his omnipresence, he's coming back as though you're the only person he's coming for. Jesus said in John 14, I'm going to prepare a place for you, and if it's so, I'm going to come back and receive you to myself. That's a personal reception, that where I am, you may be also. Praise Jesus for his deity. Praise him for his humanity. And praise him for his eternity.
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0: Morning, we will have likely thunderstorms and mostly clouds and be warm at 74. Possible thunderstorms and mostly cloudy in the afternoon and evening and a high 78. A mixture of mostly clouds and likely thunderstorms Tuesday with a temp of 75.
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4: The gospel is filled with power. I don't need to edit it. I don't need to add to it. I don't need to subtract from it. I don't need to apologize for it. I need to just proclaim it and stand back and watch God work. That's true. Our job is to let the lion out of the cage.
3: I'm your host, David James. Pastor Greg Laurie is the senior pastor of Harvest Christian Fellowship in Southern California and Hawaii, and the feature speaker of the Harvest Crusades. Right now, Lincoln Brewster is here to share the power of the name of Jesus on Refresh.

0: never exhausts its riches. And it's so simple, even a child can understand it. Pastor Greg breaks it down this way.
1: What does the word gospel mean? Good news. Now, this is very important. To fully appreciate the good news, I have to first know the bad news. We've all heard these good news, bad news jokes over the years. I heard one, two old guys were wondering if there's baseball in heaven. So they made a deal that if one of them died before the other, he would somehow communicate back from heaven if there's baseball there. So one of the guys died and his buddy Joe was left on earth. And one day, you know, he speaks to his friend Joe from the heavens. This is a true story. Clearly it isn't. He speaks to his friend Joe from heaven and says, Joe, I have some good news and some bad news. Joe says, what's the good news? Joe, the good news is there is baseball in heaven. Well, Joe, being the great baseball fan he was overjoyed to hear that. Then his buddy said, now the bad news, you're pitching on Friday. That's so good. So the gospel is good news, but before I can appreciate it, I have to know the bad news. All right, what's the bad news? We are all sinners separated from God. And no matter how good we try to be or how moral we try to be or even how religious we try to be, we still fall short of God's standards. Now, understand, when you tell a person who's not a Christian that they have sinned, they're not going to know what you're talking about. So you're going to have to define the terms for them. In Ephesians 2:1, it says you were dead in trespasses and sins. Two different words are used. First, there's the word trespass. That means crossing a line. To commit a trespass is to do something God has told you not to do. That's one translation of sin. But the other word that's used there in Ephesians, when it says trespasses and sins, this word comes from a Greek word that means to miss the mark. And it goes back to the first century version of archery, okay? So we are firing the arrows at the target. And let's just say you and I decided to have a contest, and we each had 10 arrows. And so you walked up to the target and you got 9 out of 10 arrows in the bullseye. And only one arrow went outside of the bullseye. Then I walked up and I fired all 10 arrows and I missed the target altogether. I missed the mark and you missed the mark, right? So you say, yeah, but I got more in than you got in, so I win. No, to miss the mark means we've missed God's standard. What is God's standard? You ready for this? Absolute perfection. So granted, some have sinned more than others. We'll concede that point. But one sin is enough to keep you out of heaven because God doesn't grade on the curve. And this sort of refutes the argument, but I'm a good person. Well, you know, maybe you are a good person to some degree, but you're not good enough, you see, because you've fallen short. That's why he sent Jesus. And only Jesus was qualified to bridge the gap between a holy God and sinful humanity.

Fresh with Pastor Greg Laurie, where we explore the message in the music. Hey, it's been said that the gospel is so profound that the wisest theologians will

0: 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Much has been written and said about the search for truth over the centuries. Yet, Pastor Greg reminds us how grace and truth are found in none other than Jesus Christ.
1: The days of cultural Christianity are over. What do I mean by that? Well, there was a time in America, especially closer to our birth, when we had a strong Judeo-Christian ethic in our culture. It was in everything that we did. And as we've gotten away from this, we don't see cultural Christianity like we used to see it. And there was a time when you'd go up to someone and tell them about Jesus and say, I'm already a Christian. But, you know, a lot of people don't say that anymore. Hey, man, just eat, drink, and be merry. Let's just have fun and forget about it. And I read an interesting article in USA Today that talked about the fastest growing religious group in America. You want to know who they are? They're called the nuns. Not N-U-N-S, but N-O-N-E-S, the nuns. According to this article, this religious group doesn't have any faith affiliation, but they're the nation's second largest category, second only to Catholics. They outnumber the top Protestant denomination, the Southern Baptist. What do the nuns believe? This article says nothing in particular. They're just open to spirituality. You ever engage a person about Jesus and they'll say, well, I'm into spirituality. That's who the nuns are. They believe in reincarnation and astrology. And 58% of them feel a deep connection with nature and the earth. Guess what? There's nothing new under the sun. This goes back thousands of years. So how do you reach a culture like this? The same way the first century church reached them. The answer is simply this, with a powerful message of the gospel of Jesus Christ. That's what our culture needs to hear. Paul says in Romans 1:16, I am not ashamed of the gospel of Christ, for it is the power of God and our salvation to everyone who believes. Listen, the gospel is filled with power. I don't need to edit it. I don't need to add to it. I don't need to subtract from it. I don't need to apologize for it. I need to just proclaim it and stand back and watch God work. That's true. Our job is to let the lion out of the cage.

0: Big Daddy Weave, the Lion and the Lamb here on Refresh. It's David James along with Pastor Greg. And Greg, you've been an enthusiastic supporter of contemporary Christian music since its earliest days. So why does this music touch hearts like it does?
1: Well, I just love music to start with. And I think of certain songs that I've listened to over the years that are like the soundtrack of my life. And I'll hear one tune, say, by the Beatles or the Beach Boys or whoever, and a memory comes back. Oh, yes, I remember what was happening then. Sometimes they're not great memories, and sometimes they're good ones. But Christian music, when we take music and use it to glorify God, we're taking music and using it for its intended purpose. It's a gift to us from God, and when we offer it back to God as praise and worship, it's powerful. You know, the Bible tells the story of King Saul. He was rebelling against God and he would be tormented by demons. And David, who was quite a musician, would come and play a stringed instrument and it would calm King Saul down. There's something about the power of music that's offered to bring glory to God that can touch us in a way that is so profound and so significant. So, yes, I had a front row seat watching Christian music come into being, or at least contemporary Christian music. I saw the first wave of bands that came along, artists like Larry Norman, Love Song, many others to follow, and to the present day. And I really have to say, I love so much of the new contemporary Christian music, the beautiful praise and worship. It comforts you when you're down. It lifts you up when you need encouragement. It has scripture in it so many times that point you back to God. So, yes, I love to listen to music. I think it's very refreshing.
0: Right on, Pastor Greg. Thank you. The Bible instructs us to be prepared to give an answer to everyone who asks you to give the reason for the hope that you have. And it's no wonder, says Pastor Greg, as the opportunities to share our faith, they're all around us.
1: Jesus said, "Lift up your eyes. The fields are white to harvest." Now, sometimes we'll ask someone if they want to believe in Jesus Christ, and they say, no, okay? Sometimes we ask someone, do they want to believe in Jesus Christ, and they say, yes. And sometimes someone who isn't a believer asks us how to come to Christ. And then there are times when you think you've made no progress, and actually you've made more than you thought. That's why Paul says, one sows, another waters. God gives the increase. We all play a role in the salvation of others. Some of us sow the seed through our godly living. Others water the seed through maybe something we said or did for a person and mentioned our faith. And others reap where others have sowed and watered. But I think there comes a moment when you got to just grab it. I read an interesting story in the paper a while back about a fisherman who was testing an outboard propeller on a lake in Ohio. There in the cove, he saw a giant muskellunge fish lurking near the surface. So the fisherman motored toward the fish and cast his line unsuccessfully a number of times, and finally this massive fish disappeared. And so he came back to the cove about a half hour later. And there's that fish again. And this time he thinks, you know, I don't know if I can snag this fish with a line. So he puts on a leather glove and he cruises up and reaches down and grabs the fish with his hand right behind the gills and yanks it into the boat. He caught it by hand. If he had caught it with the proper equipment, it would have been a world record. It was 53 pounds. When he was asked later by a reporter, what happened? He humbly replied, well, it was at the right place at the right time, and I was fool enough to grab it. I like that. That's how we need to be. Just be fool enough to grab it. I'm going to ask this person right now if they want to accept Jesus Christ. What's the worst thing that can happen? They'll say no. What's the best thing that can happen? They'll say yes. And maybe they'll say later, but it's progress. So we want to have that same attitude as we go fishing for men, because Jesus said, follow me and you'll become a fisher of men.

0: 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I'm David James, music from Elevation Worship, and Phil Wickham. Coming up.
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0: Pastor Greg and I are so happy you're with us here today for Refresh. It's a time to be encouraged by the wisdom we find in God's Word and on the songs we hear every day. So when a doctor asks you, where does it hurt? Well, they want to find the source of your pain, right? Well, learning what caused Jesus to hurt helps us to understand His heart for us. So says Pastor Greg.
1: What has been your most painful moment in life so far? You know, little kids scratch their knees and they get an owie. But then as you get older, you have injuries, the painful moments. What's your worst? Maybe it had something to do with a dentist and the words root canal. Might have been something to do with a doctor. It might have been an accident, something that happened. But look at the most painful moment of Jesus. And you'll say, well, yeah, it's when he was crucified. As horrible as that was, I don't think that was his most painful moment. Physical pain is awful. It's dreadful. But there are actually pains that are worse than physical. Sometimes it's a pain of rejection or betrayal or abandonment. When the wife says to her husband, I want a divorce. When the husband says to the wife, I'm having an affair. When the child says to the parent, I don't want God in my life. It cuts like a knife. Then there's the pain of losing a loved one. That's very deep pain. But God the Father has felt this pain. He lost a loved one, if you will, when he watched humanity murder his son. And the son, of course, lost fellowship or communication temporarily with the Father. And that, I believe, was the most painful moment of Jesus. When he bore the sin of the entire planet upon himself, as awful as the crucifixion was, it's nothing compared to bearing the sin of all of humanity. Now understand, Jesus, he was a strong young man. He was in the prime of life, 33 years old. He was a carpenter by trade, and that meant that he chopped down trees and built homes and built furniture and knew how to put his back to a task. He was a strong individual, and so he was up to the task, but yet, after a man has been scourged by a Roman whip 39 times, opening up his body and exposing his muscle and even vital organs, and then being forced to carry a 300-pound cross beam, that would be hard for any man, no matter what shape he was in. And as bad as that wasn't the worst moment of all, but it was when he was hung on that cross and God's judgment had to be poured out upon him.

0: So glad you've tuned in today for Refresh with Pastor Greg Laurie. Hi, I'm David James. When we consider God's grace towards us, Pastor Greg says it can be overwhelming how amazing that grace really is.
1: John 19, we read Jesus bearing his cross went to a place called the place of a skull, which is called in Hebrew Golgotha, where they crucified him, two others with him, one on each side, Jesus in the center. Now, this is very interesting. I think you can make a pretty good case for Jesus was not supposed to go on that cross. In fact, the man that was probably supposed to go on that cross was Barabbas. Understand, we call these guys that were crucified next to Jesus the thieves on the cross, and we'll refer to them as that because it's familiar, but the truth is that the word used there to describe them is far more severe than a thief. Rome did not crucify thieves in general. They crucified people who were guilty of the worst crimes, and in the mind of Rome, the worst crime was to be an insurrectionist. In other words, to try to overthrow Rome. So these men were most likely murderers who would go out and murder Roman soldiers and try to cause chaos and confusion in the empire. They wanted Rome driven out of the land of Israel. And so they were each crucified. And I think that center cross was probably reserved for Barabbas because he was the worst of the lot. And you remember the reason he didn't go to the cross was because he was pardoned by Pilate. Pilate was trying to get out of condemning Jesus to death, and there was a tradition that they would release someone at the Passover, and so Pilate gave the bloodthirsty crowd a choice. The religious leaders infiltrated the crowd and got them to scream out for Barabbas instead of Jesus, and Jesus was then sent to die. He effectively was dying on someone else's cross, Barabbas's cross, but really, if you want to get technical, he was dying on our cross. Those other guys who were crucified next to him were there for their personal crimes. Jesus was there for the crimes of all humanity. They were there against their will. He was there because he willingly went. They were held to their crosses by nails. He was held to his cross by love. And initially, both thieves cry out, "If he's really the Son of God, let him come down from there at once." They both joined in the chorus of mockery. But then, according to Luke's gospel, Jesus says, "Father, forgive them, for they know not what they do." And one of the thieves believes on the spot. And Jesus gave those beautiful words, and they reverberated through the hardened heart of one of those criminals. And his hardened heart began to soften, and his conscience was resensitized. And he believed and said, "Lord, remember me when you come into your kingdom." And Jesus said, "Today you will be with me in paradise." Wow. Just shows how God's grace is so amazing.

0: The amazing grace of Jesus. Phil Wickham on Refresh. You know, it really is great to be encouraged each week on Refresh with these kinds of songs and the message of the gospel built into the music. And that's why we have so many listeners who've decided to support this outreach financially. You know, Pastor Greg, I've noticed that these partners are so thrilled to support programs like Refresh. In fact, they tell us that it really is a joy to be part of this ministry. That's so cool, isn't it?
1: It is. And you know what's happened, Dave, is they've just discovered the joy of giving.
0: Right.
1: God loves a cheerful giver. You know, I think of how much money it will cost a person to go to, say, Disneyland for a day. But, you know, they love the experience of Disney, and they wear their Disney apparel, and, you know, they're just enjoying it. So they're happy about it. They call it the happiest place on earth. Well, look, I can't think of a happier thing to do than to invest in the kingdom of God, not the magic kingdom, the kingdom of God, and see how lives can be changed for time and eternity. But, you know, I can't convince you of this. I can just tell you what the Bible says. But I promise you, on the authority of Scripture, if you learn how to be a generous person, you will experience a degree of happiness and joy that you have not known before, because the Bible specifically promises it. It's more blessed or happy making, says Jesus, to give than it is to receive. So look, I'm telling you about an opportunity to be happy. If you don't want to be happy, you don't have to be. But I can tell you, if you invest in our ministry, there's an opportunity not only to bring joy and happiness into your life, but I think more importantly, the ultimate joy and happiness into other people's lives as they come into a relationship with Jesus Christ.
0: That's right. 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You can also go to harvest.org. I'm David James. Remember, in everything Jesus did and said, he fulfilled the will and the word of God, even being crucified. As Pastor Greg reminds us, he went willingly.
1: You know, death by crucifixion was effectively death by suffocation. You weren't killed by having nails put through your hands and feet, as awful as that was. You really died because you couldn't breathe. And the crucified person would have a little footstep at the base of the cross that they would put their weight upon and lift their body up and get a gulp of air into their lungs. It was very difficult to breathe, much less to speak. And that is why when they wanted the prisoners dead, they would go with a big sledgehammer and break their legs, because then they could no longer support their weight. And they come to Jesus and he's already gone. So they didn't break his legs, did they? But then to make sure he was dead, a soldier thrusts a spear into the side of Christ, and out of it comes blood and water, which would indicate that there's been a complete breakdown of the heart and so forth. And so Jesus was dead, but no one took his life. He said, okay, I'm done. I'm out of here. It's done. In your hands, I commit my spirit. And he leaves. He was in control the whole time. Can you imagine? I mean, you're hanging on the cross. You could have said, you know, I don't want to do this. I don't want to die. And most of all, I don't want to bear the judgment of the Father that these people ought to bear. But he did it. Why did he do it? The Bible says, for the joy that was set before him, he endured the cross, despising the shame, and now is set down on the right hand of God. Something kept him going. What was it? Well, it was you. It was me. It was us. It was all people who would believe in him. I remember when I was in high school, I ran track and field, and you'd have to practice. And I hated to practice. But I remember if there was ever any pretty girls watching, I ran faster. You know, hey, better run fast. Impress her. Well, Jesus wasn't doing this for a pretty girl. He's doing it for ugly sinners. Us, living in rebellion against him. But that's what motivated him. He did it because there was no other way we would ever be brought into a relationship with the Father. So he goes through with it. I want you to notice that three times on the cross, Jesus addressed the Father. Three times. His first words were, Father, forgive them, for they know not what they do. His fourth words were, my God, why have you forsaken me? And his last words were, Father, into your hands I commit my spirit. Jesus addressed the Father at the beginning, the middle, and end of the crucifixion. You know, one day we're going to breathe our last breath. We're going to have our last meal, our last moment on earth, and then we will be in eternity. And I hope we'll be calling on our Father then. And then we go into God's presence.

0: Lead Me to the Cross, Chris and Conrad on Refresh. The cross was necessary to pay for the sins of imperfect people. Time after time in Scripture, we see God's grace poured out over flawed people like you and certainly like me. As Pastor Greg likes to say, Jesus is really good at turning our mess into a message.
1: I don't know about you, but I am a messy person by nature, and my wife, Kathy, is the neatest person who maybe ever walked the earth. So she's always tidying things up, always cleaning things up. So I make messes, and Kathy cleans up the messes. It actually works out pretty well, but sometimes she maybe overdoes it a little bit. You know, the other day she made the bed while I was still in it, and I was missing for a week. I don't know what happened there. No, but seriously, here's her philosophy. When a mess begins to build up, she says, let's get this sorted out now. And I'll say, I'll get to it later. So the result is I have piles of books and things in my office. And let me apply this spiritually. Sometimes we'll let those little sins into our life. Well, I'll get to it later. And we'll let a few more things into our life. Well, I'll deal with it on another occasion. And next thing you know, it's a huge problem that we don't even know how to approach. So you have two approaches in life. You can take the Greg approach, which is let the messes build where they overwhelm you. Or you can take the Kathy approach to life. That's my wife's name, in case you don't know. And constantly be dealing with it. So here's the reality. You want to go to the Lord on a regular basis and ask Him to cleanse you of your sin. Because you sin more than you think you sin. Is this a time in your life where you've allowed things to clutter your spiritual life? Maybe some compromises you've made, maybe some sins that you've engaged in that you've somehow rationalized, and you just need Jesus to clean house? Well, listen, He wants to do that. And I think it'd be a great thing if each of us said, Lord, clean my house. Let me ask also, if you're not sure if Jesus Christ is living in your heart, I want you to know that He loves you. And it makes God sad, if you will, when you reject His offer of forgiveness. He wants a relationship with you. He wants to reveal His incredible plan for you. He wants to do a unique work in your life, but He won't force His way into your life. And I wonder if some of you have never asked Jesus into your life. And I also wonder if there are some here that need their temple cleansed. They need some spring cleaning. They need the Lord to come in and just sort out a lot of those things that they've allowed into their life that are actually hurting them spiritually.

0: There might be some of you who have never asked Jesus Christ to come into your life. You've never asked him to forgive you of your sin. And I want you to know today is your day. Jesus says, "Behold, I stand at the door and I knock. And if you'll hear my voice and open the door, I will come in." So here's what I'm going to do. I'm going to pray a simple prayer. And if you want Jesus Christ to come into your life, if you want him to forgive you of your sin, if you want to know that when you die, you will go to heaven, I'm going to ask you to pray this prayer after me. Just pray these words. "Lord Jesus, I know that I'm a sinner, but I know that you're the Savior who died on the cross for me. I turn from my sin and I choose to follow you from this moment forward as my Savior and my Lord, as my God and my friend. In Jesus' name I pray. Amen."
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1: 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For more information, call 309-444-4342. And Dream Center Peoria will be holding a poverty simulation on Saturday, May 30th at 1 p.m. at Pekin First United Methodist Church. 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To get more information or sign up, call 309-347-3155. This has been the WBNH Community Calendar. 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
3: 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It is quite warm right now with a temp of 83, cloudy, and there is a wind at 3 miles per hour out of the south. Mostly clear tonight with a moderate breeze and temps near 72. Tomorrow morning we will have likely thunderstorms and mostly clouds and be warm at 74. Possible thunderstorms and mostly cloudy in the afternoon and evening and a high 78. A mixture of mostly clouds and likely thunderstorms Tuesday with a temp of 75.
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often limit God by our words and thoughts. We put ourselves and sometimes Him in a box and think we know what He can and cannot do, or will or won't do. Example, I'm not an overly techie person, and I can get out of my league pretty quickly when it comes to the newest computers or cell phones. Some folks I know can barely operate the latest TVs, appliances, cars, and a whole host of other things. Maybe we give up too easily or fail to ask the Lord to help us. You know, He will help us with the smallest of things that give us trouble. And if He cares about the tiniest of sparrows, then how much more does He care for us?

You may be thinking, well, Kathy, you don't know what I'm dealing with. I mean, I have huge problems. It's going to take a miracle to deal with this. Well, it just so happens that I and countless others know a miracle-working God who stands ready to meet you where you are. He is able and has power in his very name to overcome whatever you're up against. Call on him in faith today.

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1: 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He's laying out three principles drawn straight from Nehemiah chapter 3 that answer the one question all of us quietly wrestle with: how do you make the kind of commitment that actually holds? 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
2: How do you make and sustain personal commitments? That's what we want to talk about. And the answer is going to be in Nehemiah chapter 3. We're going to see that he modeled it convincingly. So open your notes, if you will. Let me walk through with you a couple observations. You know, when I look at this, and just hold the notes open, couldn't we all agree the gates are the central focus of this chapter? I mean, the paragraphs break and just there's a line under them. They're real bold. Whatever this chapter is about, the central focus is the gates. Second, there's a variety of people involved in this work. I mean, there's personal names. Sometimes it's their father, their grandfather, or where they come from. But I just listed some. There's merchants, there's priests, perfumers, goldsmiths, rulers, servants, temple servants, daughters, nobles, and officials. Next observation is, notice that the approach was very systematic and organized. They began on the sheep gate, and go ahead and let your mind scan all the way to the end, and they went counterclockwise. They end on the sheep gate. Each group had a specific responsibility. As you scan and read this a bit on your own, you know, this group built according to this wall. This group built in front of their house. This group did this over here. So each group had a very specific role and responsibility. Next observation is each group worked near their homes, or at least was whenever possible. In verse 10, verse 22, verse 26, 28, 29, and 30. And so they didn't have to travel. And the other is there was sort of a godly vested interest. Can you imagine saying, okay, we're going to rebuild this part of the wall right here. And the walls were, I mean, don't think of a little wall. These were huge walls. You could drive a chariot on top of these walls. And then inside the walls, the housing would be built. So my living room might be here, and then the external wall be here. I'm thinking I'm going to do a pretty good job on this part of the wall. If, you know, the catapults and the stones start coming and the arrows and the spears, I think I'm going to make it pretty thick and pretty good. I'm not going to do one of those, well, this is good enough for government work, right? And so he motivates them not only by the great intrinsic, we're doing this for God, but he puts them in a place that highly motivates them to work in a way that has their best interest in mind. We're going to learn in just a second that some people are going to repair and other people are going to build because our giftedness are different. Some people are really great at fixing stuff and other people think, I can't fix anything, but they're great with a clean sheet of paper and they can build stuff. But then in the context, chapters 4, 5, and 6 will be about opposition. I mean, anytime you take a step, whether you decide to start really reading your Bible or really praying or working on your marriage or saying as a family, we're going to do something radical. We're going to try and eat together like two or three times a week. I'm going to actually tuck my kids in and read them a story. Now, I'm going to get with a group of single people and we're going to make a covenant about making a difference in our workplaces and we're going to be sexually pure. Every time you take any kind of step of faith like that, it'll usually get worse before it gets better. So chapter 4, you get external opposition. In chapter 5, there's internal opposition. And then chapter 6, he gets personal attack. So people who make these kind of commitments, they change people around them, and they change the world. But it usually starts with some very significant time of motivation, and it gets clear, this is what we've got to do. And then they start this process, and usually it's followed by things that are very difficult. Notice who started the work. It's the high priest. Different people have responsibility. The high priest was the highest representative of God. And notice the very first line, he models that. The ragtag group finished it in 52 days, and I have a friend who's an engineer who said, this is an absolute engineering miracle. It's an impossibility. And then notice they worked in affinity groups. If you could study it a little bit longer, the priests worked together, the merchants, the goldsmiths worked together, they worked in families, servants, and then they worked in geographical areas. So they knew each other. I mean, when you work, you're more motivated to work with people that you kind of have some kinship with. I mean, it's true today. Like some of you are like real techie

0: and you can talk in languages that I don't understand, and some of you are more artistic, and some of you come from different parts of the country, and there's just an affinity of culture and background that as we work together with people that we can understand, it helps us sustain motivation, helps us keep our commitments. We understand one another. And then the final thing here is that notice there were two special commendations. In verse 5, if you skip down there, you can see that he talks about the nobles. They didn't put their shoulder to the work. So now imagine, first imagine all these individual names. God doesn't accomplish his will by some big blanket thing. Think of all the individual names and imagine maybe the very next generation, these people are like your father or your grandfathers. God accomplishes things not by groups and movements and programs. He does it one person, one life at a time. And so that's how important individuals are, all these specific names. And he knows. He knows who's slacking off. And then if you skip down to verse 20, notice this fellow Baruch. It says he worked zealously. God sees people's motives. He sees people's hearts. He knows where you're at. He knows where I'm at. And in all this long list, he says, you know, this fella really didn't carry his weight. And this person over here. And so all those are our observations, right? Is that fair? I mean, it's in there, right? We'll turn to the back page and let's turn those observations into some very specific principles about how you can help make and sustain your personal commitments. And as we do, can I ask you to lean back? I mean, that's when I study the Bible, that's just what I do, okay? When I study this for the first time, I read it over a bunch of times, and then I started looking, and I put a line under all the gates, and then I started thinking, there's a lot of people, so I circled the different people. But then I began to ask, why? Why is chapter 3 here? Why did this particular group at this particular time with this particular leader actually accomplish the task when others had failed? What is it that I can learn about these groups and the affinities and building and repairing and after him and next to him that would help me personally make commitments and sustain them? I mean, because at the end of the day, God didn't put this in his word just so that we could understand Nehemiah 3. He knew that we'd be sitting in this room in this day with the issues that you face and I face. Now, before I go on, here's what I'd like you to think about. Where are you at in your personal commitment to Jesus Christ? I mean, is it an emotional one, an intellectual one? Is it, yeah, I'd like to be more committed, but boy, you know, I'm kind of afraid to because I 3 steps forward, 9 steps backwards, or... Where are you at? I mean, privately, no hands or anything, but for those of you that are married, down deep in your heart, where are you at in your commitment to your mate? Or, like I shared, I mean, there were times that I just felt like, God, this isn't working. I'm really frustrated. I mean, I went through the, I'm not very fulfilled right now. I'm not very happy. In fact, I'm not happy at all. And then the enemy comes in and tries to tempt you, right? So where are you there? Or how about... How committed are you, some of you that are parents, to really saying, I will own the moral responsibility of raising my kids that regardless of their SAT scores, how well they do in athletics, they're going to be godly kids. See, that changes stuff. And I don't know where it is. I've got my journey when I'm thinking about, God, what do you want me to really refresh and renew my commitments? But I want you to think about that right now. I mean, for some of you, maybe as a single person, you're saying, you know, I'm sort of committed to sexual purity. You know where that lands you, don't you? I'm sort of committed to only dating someone who really walks with God, unless he's very good looking. Or unless she's really hot. And I think there's real spiritual potential and I could help her, right? Been there and done that. So with that, what I want to do now is I want to walk through these 3 principles, and I want you to pray. I want you to pray and say, God, would you help clarify in my mind, in my heart, where you want me to make or where you want me to further sustain personal commitments in my life? How to make and sustain personal commitments, number one, is the principle of cooperation. We never get beyond how we're getting along. Everything that ever gets accomplished in life is done in the context of relationships. And so here's the key. Recognize people are different. Nehemiah did that. Recognize people are different. Second, recognize the immense value of every person. Realize that whether it's at work or whether it's your family, I mean, you're human. Some of your kids frustrate you in some seasons and some make you very happy. Some are very easy and some are very hard. Some people in your small group you connect with, some make you nuts. But just recognize that it's not bad or good, that they're different. And third, recognize that our common goal or common vision is greater than our individual differences.
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0: It's the principle of cooperation. You will never get beyond how you're getting along. And if you find yourself in your heart critical of people, even if it's only in your mind, if you find yourself always pointing out what's wrong with your mate or what's wrong with some of your kids or what's wrong with some people in this church or what's wrong with this or what's wrong with that, or if you find yourself in little coffee shops talking about other people that sort of have this little negative slant, I will tell you what, you won't make progress. Personal commitments are fostered when we feel like we belong. I believe when those people started on that wall together, they felt like, I belong. I'm a part of the team. Nehemiah, God's got his hand on Nehemiah. God brought him here. We know it's God's will to rebuild these walls. We know what God promised to do in the city. We know we're God's people. And I belong. I'm going to be a part, and I'm going to do my little section on the wall. And when you feel like you belong, it fosters commitment. When you feel like you're visiting, when you feel like it's them working on the wall, when you feel like it's that church, when you find yourself in conversations talking about what they're doing, it's not negative. I mean, it's a journey, it's a process, but there's not that sense that you belong. It's sort of an evaluative, well, this is what they're doing. Here's what they're trying to do. That's a lot different than this is what we're doing. This is where we're going. This is where we have challenges. So let me ask you, do you feel like you belong? And maybe the second question is, what do you need to do to take that next step? Because otherwise, we've created this culture, especially in America, but many places around the world, where we actually think, quote, church is a building, and that church is an event that happens sometime, usually on Sunday morning, and you go and sit and listen to someone talk and sing some songs, hopefully feel a little bit better about yourself because you've done it, and then live the other 6 days almost totally apart from that experience, but feel like I went to church. Therefore, what do you think, God? It's that subtle consumer mindset versus church is us people together, connected together to accomplish his purposes. And his purpose here in this church is to help us love one another and love people outside this room and help Christians live like Christians. That's God's call. And that's a 24/7, 365 event. The second principle is the principle of coordination. The multiple efforts of a group are far greater than the sum of its parts. It's synergy. In other words, this group couldn't get anything going. They had a catalytic leader in Nehemiah. He cast a clear vision. People understood, I want you to do this part, this part, this part, this part. You come from different places. You can work with people that you know, but from this section to this section, you do this, they do that. And the sum of the parts in 52 days did a miracle. That's how God has always worked. It's true in Acts chapter 2. It's true in the early church. It was true in the Reformation. It was true with Wesley and Whitfield. It was true in the early days of America. And it's true in different parts of the world now. It's the principle of cooperation. Well, how do you do that? Well, first we recognize we need each other. There are no lone rangers. You can't make it on your own. I can't make it on my own. I mean, even the 12-step people know that. You can't make it on your own. Recognize there's a job that only you can do. Personal commitments grow when we know that we are needed. Do you understand there's this amazing connection between commitment and love? Jesus said, he that has my commands and keeps them, he it is that loves me. And he that loves me will be loved of my Father. And then here's the promise. And we will disclose ourselves to you. You get close and meet and touch and feel and experience and get transformed by God, not by just soaking in information. It's by receiving truth. And then I respond to the truth and I connect with other people and I discover my gifts. And then together we do this thing and he creates something out of it. Here's what I want you to hear. You're needed. You're needed. What happens in the church and the life is just the byproduct. What happens is the most fulfilled people, the people that had their names written in this chapter, were people who saw God could use an ordinary person like me. And what they did is they moved off of looking at the rubble and assuming that this is the way it's going to be, and they aligned around a vision. And the sum total of the parts did something beyond what they could ever dream. Third principle is the principle of motivation. The value of the project to the worker will determine the value of the worker to the project. You might have to think that one over very carefully, but I mean, think about the value of the project to the worker. How important is it? Will determine how important that person is. Some people walked. When's the last time you walked 17 miles? Anyone? I've gone up that Quicksilver trail. I've done 4 or 5 miles and uphill and downhill. It's like, man, you gotta be kidding me. These people, in this text, they walked 26 miles. They didn't take the bus. They didn't take their bicycle. They didn't say, hey, let's take a little scooter. I mean, if they were rich, maybe they had a donkey. But they walked 26 miles to get to work, to get to help, and they left the harvest behind. You understand that you are sitting in a room that's been paved by the sacrifice and the commitment of people that have given their time, their energy, their money, and many places all around the world, their life, so the gospel could reach you and reach me. And our responsibility is to take that baton and move forward and do it for the next generation. The motivation must begin with leaders and influencers. I mean, it's just life the way it is. And if you're the head of your home, dad, you're an influencer. If you're the glue of the home, mom, you're an influencer. If you're a student and, you know, people kind of look to you because of academics or athletics, you're an influencer. If you're a single person and you realize that when you move, everyone says, what are we going to do tonight? And you say, let's do this. And people do that. You're an influencer. It always begins with leaders. There's a stewardship there. You're not better than anybody else. If you're a business owner, if you're an entrepreneur, if you're a CEO, if you're a manager, you need to understand that where you move, networks move with you. So you need to really examine the stewardship and say, what vision am I going to align my life, my time, and my energy around? Because that's how that thing happened on the wall then, and that's how it's going to happen on the wall here. Motivation is sustained by godly vested interest. We want to help people serve and volunteer. We want to help them serve and volunteer in a way where they get refreshed. We want to help them serve and volunteer so they become better parents. We want to help them serve and volunteer where they get loved and encouraged. We want to help them serve and volunteer where they discover their gifts, where they learn about how to align their finances so that 5 years from now, instead of being debt up to here and feeling under pressure, they'll say, you know what? I paid all that stuff off. I just applied biblical principles. There's people that really helped me. We want people to volunteer and serve in such a way where they say, you know what? I didn't tell anyone about that kind of little private porn addiction or that drug addiction or that little alcohol addiction or that people addiction or that workaholic addiction. But when I got involved and it got safe and I got that out there and the word of God and the grace of God and the people of God, whew, I'm free. That's how it works. Notice what happens. The completed wall would mean protection from their enemies. The completed wall would mean provision for a better life, and the completed wall would mean productivity and impact in their world. Personal commitments are sustained when the vision becomes our vision. So where are you at in your personal commitment with God? Are you a little fair weather, like when there's a kid in ICU or you need a job, I am very committed to God, help me, help me, help me. Or have you signed up and said, you know what? I get one little trip through this thing called time, and then I'm going to live forever. And I'm really glad my sins are forgiven, and I'm really glad I'm heaven bound, but I don't want to waste this. I want to do exactly what you want me to do, and I want to pay whatever price, because the rewards are astounding now and eternal later. At the end of the day, whether it's in your marriage or your parenting, whether it's in your singleness, whether it's at work, it really boils down to having the heart of a servant that said, Lord, use me.
1: 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The value of the project to the worker determines the value of the worker to the project. Those men in Nehemiah 3 walked 26 miles, left the harvest behind, and built with everything they had because they knew what was at stake and who they were building with. When you know what you were made for, and you're doing it alongside people who share that vision, commitment stops feeling like a discipline and starts feeling like a privilege. And if you haven't yet taken a step to find out what God specifically made you for, we have a great place for you to start. It's a free online assessment called The Real You, a short, biblically grounded tool that helps you understand how God has wired you from the inside out. 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
0: There are few things that can overwhelm us with guilt, like knowing that we've made a commitment to God, to a mate, to a friend, and then just dropping the ball and knowing we've blown it. And so I want to pray for you right now. You may not be able to close your eyes. You may be on the highway, or you might be listening to this as you're doing something in the office, but could you pause mentally with me and let me pray for you? Holy Father, we want to thank you that you are a good God and that you're a merciful God, that you are slow to anger and you're abounding in loving kindness. And you are mindful that we are people of dust and people of flesh, and that we make the best of intentions, and we tell you we want to do what's right, and then we find ourselves blowing it. We do exactly the thing we said we didn't want to do, or we don't follow through on the very thing that we promised we would do. And we want to own that. We want to come to you and say that we're sorry. We ask you for your forgiveness. We would plead the blood of the Lord Jesus in our behalf as the forgiveness and the cleansing of our sin. And we want to be restored. And Lord, we also want to draw near to you now. We want the grace and the strength to renew our commitment, to find people that we can team up with and get support and help, so that we can be the men, be the women that you want us to be. Lord, I pray for those that have given up on their marriage, and that is not your will, that you would give them the grace at this moment to be committed and do what's ever necessary to make it work. I pray for those that have made a commitment to you and have wandered and know that today's the day they need to return and know that you will forgive and restore. Lord, will you give them the grace to do that right now? I pray for those kids that have wandered away from their parents and their family and the faith, and they need to do a 180, do a U-turn, even as they're hearing my voice. Will you give them the grace right now at this moment to decide, I'm going back. I'm going to make it right with my folks. I'm going to do what I know is right. Almighty God, we pray for your grace to keep the commitments that we know are your will. In Jesus' name, amen.
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2: Throughout Scripture, God's economy looks a whole lot different than the world's. This is Today in the Word, Moody Bible Institute's daily devotional, and I'm John Gager with today's reading. In Numbers 18, after confirming Aaron's priesthood through the miraculous budding staff, God established the terms of priestly service and then addressed the issue of compensation. The arrangement God outlines may seem radical by human standards. The priests and Levites would receive no land inheritance in the promised land. His declaration was both sobering and stunning. Today in the Word, we read in Numbers 18, verse 20, "You will have no inheritance in their land, nor will you have any share among them. I am your share and your inheritance among the Israelites." While every other tribe would receive geographical territories to develop, farm, and pass down to their children, the priestly tribe would live entirely different lives. Instead of land ownership, the priests and Levites would receive all the tithes in Israel as their inheritance, in return for the work they do while serving at the tent of meeting. They would be supported by the offerings and tithes of the people they served. This wasn't a punishment. It was a privilege that came with profound responsibility. The priests were entrusted with the care of the sanctuary and the altar. Their compensation matched their calling. Instead of earthly real estate, they received the Lord Himself as their inheritance. This arrangement required extraordinary faith. While other families acquired wealth through land ownership, the priests would trust God to provide to the faithfulness of the very people they served. Their security came not from what they owned, but from God. You know, ultimately that's true for you and me as well. Our security is not in what we own, but in God Himself.
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4: This has been today's Prayer Point with Derek Kistner of the Greater Peoria House of Prayer. 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
6: Jesus told the story about the religious leader that compared himself to others and the broken sinner that admitted his sins. The sinner went home forgiven, while the religious leader went home with his sins. We can easily think we are good compared to others and believe this makes us acceptable to God. Jesus said we must admit our sin and depend on his righteousness, not our own, to be forgiven. If you want to know how to be forgiven and have a relationship with Jesus, call or text us at 888-NEED-HIM.
7: Hello and good evening. It's time to take a look at our Central Illinois weather forecast. It's 79 degrees right now, with a very light wind and clear. For tomorrow morning, likely thunderstorms and partly cloudy, and a temperature of 78 with wind 10 to 15 miles per hour out of the south. A chance of thunderstorms and some clouds in the afternoon, and evening a moderate breeze, and quite warm near 82. A mixture of mostly clouds and likely thunderstorms and 77 Tuesday. 67 and some sun Wednesday. Thursday, some sun, and a temperature about the same at 69.
4: 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Tomorrow at 5:35 a.m.
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9: When Christ spoke to the multitude on the north shore of Galilee, his words were few. Blessed are the poor in spirit, blessed are the meek, and then on to a series of profound teachings that entire books have been written about. We call these teachings Beatitudes, that is, blessings. This is Erwin Lutzer, and tonight on Songs in the Night, we're looking once again at the Sermon on the Mount, and we'll look at the great lesson, Blessed are the pure in heart, for they shall see God.

0: What happens when spiritual leaders fail to lead well? 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

Good news, Radio WBNH. Welcome into Nightlight Weekend. Damer's Carba begin our time together with I Sing Peace. We'll hear from Steve Green coming up, also Selah on the way, Corey Asbury, and many others on this May 17th evening. Now, Christ for the Nations, without you.

0: To every high school and college graduate, we honor not just your hard work, but the way God has brought you to this moment. As you step into what's next, keep your eyes on Him. Jeremiah 29:11 says, "For I know the plans I have for you, declares the Lord, plans to give you hope and a future." 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

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They'll be joined by esteemed historian, author, and friend of the program, Dr. W.B. Allen. It's a program called God Governs in the Affairs of Men. You'll hear that tomorrow morning at 6:30, the Public Square Daily Edition. Now from Tricia Brock, her song, The Altar.

Michelle Toombs and What Wondrous Love Is This here on WBNH. Well, this month is the time when many are graduating from high school and college, and we have a graduation gift pack that we're giving away to you, our listening family. 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He'll be giving away a few more copies the next couple of Fridays. We gave some away this past Friday, and we want to encourage and bless these graduates as they're stepping off into a new chapter of their lives.

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Glad you could join me for an hour of quieter songs this Sunday evening, May the 17th. I'm Daniel Cushman signing off. We'll end our time together with Buddy Green, Great is the Lord God.

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1: After Joe Gibbs led the Washington Redskins to 4 Super Bowls, the franchise fell on hard times during his retirement. Gibbs returned from retirement, triggering mass enthusiasm in the nation's capital. Former fullback John Riggins said, "This is the second coming of Joe Gibbs, which is the second coming of the Savior." Gibbs' return did make some difference to his former team with a couple of winning seasons, but the second coming of the Lord Jesus will make a colossal difference in this world. He tells us he's coming soon. At that instance, there will be no time to prepare to meet him. Jesus Christ created all things, and he will bring all things to their rightful destiny. He appears at the rapture just before he rises as the Son of Righteousness with healing for the nations. He will shatter the darkness of man's night. Jesus Christ is in full control of the universe he created and died for. He is coming soon. Christians become rejuvenated when they realize the end is coming soon. Amen. Come, Lord Jesus.
0: Visit kingdomsports.online.
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3: With SRN News, I'm Jason Walker. A veteran TV pastor has died.
4: TV evangelist James Robison died on Sunday. Reverend Robison leaves behind a decades-long legacy that reached far beyond the pulpit. Robison and his wife Betty founded global charity Life Outreach International that feeds needy children worldwide. Robison is also best known for his daily syndicated TV talk show, Life Today. Reverend James Robison was 82 years old.
3: That is correspondent Andrew Stewart. A sacred piece of 9/11 steel making its way across the nation.
5: They don't know what happened that day, and that's part of the foundation's mission is to never forget and to remind them that this is what happened that fateful day. It's the seminal moment for us as Americans in this century. Like World War II was for the 20th century, 9/11 is for the 21st century. So we got to keep that memory alive and not let it fade away into oblivion.
3: And he says it really is a moving experience.
5: It's a 21-foot piece of steel, weighs about 16,000 pounds. It's the memories of people who lost their lives on 9/11. It's considered sacred because the bodies were never recovered. So it's literally a graveyard. It's important to the foundation, and it's very moving to see it and to be able to be a part of it.
3: Yeah, spokesman Dan DeLeon. Violent weekend in Austin, Texas. Police say 10 random shootings, leaving 4 people wounded. No one has died. 2 people are now in custody, and a 3rd suspect is being sought. Police say the suspects apparently were stealing vehicles as they moved about. 3 people have been killed, 5 others injured, when a motorist slammed into numerous vehicles and pedestrians at a busy intersection Saturday night in Oakland, California. That crash still under investigation. This is SRN News. Atheists have a problem with President Trump's arch.
6: The monument, which will be styled on the Arc de Triomphe in Paris, will bear the words, "In God We Trust." That has sparked a protest from the Freedom From Religion Foundation, one of the largest atheist groups in the country. The foundation spends much of its time trying to scour all Christian imagery from the public square. The arch, which will mark the 250th birthday of the nation, will serve as a gateway to Washington, D.C. Michael Harrington reporting.
3: In the last decade, most women's colleges expanding their admissions policies, allowing men who are living as women to attend. Now the Trump administration investigating Smith College in Massachusetts for violating Title IX, the law that prohibits discrimination based on someone's sex. Education Department says an all-women's college loses all meaning if it is admitting biological males. This is SRN News. North America's largest commuter rail system shuts down as workers strike.
7: Hundreds of thousands of commuters in and around New York are left figuring out how they will get around without the Long Island Railroad after a strike by workers shut down the nation's busiest rail system Saturday. Union rep Kevin Sexton.
8: We're far apart at this point.
7: They were negotiating pay and other benefits with the Metropolitan Transportation Authority, Chairman Jana Lieber.
9: We cannot responsibly make a deal that implodes the MTA's budget.
7: The first LIRR strike in decades comes as many were relying on the system for the Yankees and Mets subway series and a Bruce Springsteen concert at Madison Square Garden. Julie Walker, New York.
3: AI apparently leading to fights in states over utility profits. Leaders in several states are complaining about rising electricity bills. More details, srnnews.com.
10: Hello and good evening. It's time to take a look at our Central Illinois weather forecast. It's 76 degrees right now with a very light wind and clear. Later this morning, likely thunderstorms and mostly clouds and a temperature of 75 with wind 15 to 20 miles per hour out of the south. A likelihood of thunderstorms and mostly clouds in the afternoon and evening a moderate breeze and warm near 77. A mixture of mostly clouds and likely thunderstorms and 76 tomorrow. 66 and some clouds Wednesday. Thursday, some sun, and a temperature about the same at 69.
11: It's human nature to push against rules and authority, and while this may make it challenging to raise children, the Bible teaches that godly discipline is more loving than hands-off, rule-free parenting. 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

0: SRN News, I'm Jason Walker. TV evangelist James Robison died Sunday. He leaves behind a legacy reaching far beyond the pulpit. Robison and his wife, Betty, had founded global charity Life Outreach International, feeding needy children. He was also known for the daily syndicated TV talk show Life Today. James Robison was 82. A new report shows recent jobs have more impact than was first thought. Here's correspondent Ken Lorman.
1: Economists were upbeat about the April jobs report revealing payrolls were up 115,000 and unemployment steady at 4.3%. The Committee to Unleash Prosperity adds that with the most recent reductions, the federal workforce has shrunk by roughly 345,000 since the start of President Trump's second term. That's one of the largest post-World War II downsizings. The group adds that the April jobs report now indicates roughly 717,000 more private sector jobs were added during the same time frame. Ken Lorman reporting.
0: The Committee to Unleash Prosperity contrasts this data with the Biden administration, which added 116,000 federal workers, including at the IRS. As Democrats continue to block funding for programs they oppose, Senate Majority Leader John Thune says Republicans are working on legislative strategies to secure funding.
2: Reconciliation 2.0, and as you, the first one we did last year, which did literally a decade of legislating in one bill, now we're going to have to fund, the DHS, both ICE and CBP, through a reconciliation bill. But there is a talk now, because we have a third bullet available to us, a third legislative vehicle, of what a reconciliation 3.0 might look like.
0: SRN News.
3: Hello and good evening. It's time to take a look at our Central Illinois weather forecast. It's 76 degrees right now, with a very light wind and clear. Later this morning, likely thunderstorms and mostly clouds, and a temperature of 75, with wind 15 to 20 miles per hour out of the south. A likelihood of thunderstorms and mostly clouds in the afternoon, and evening a moderate breeze, and warm near 77. A mixture of mostly clouds and likely thunderstorms and 76 tomorrow. 66 and some clouds Wednesday. Thursday, some sun, and a temperature about the same at 69.
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0: With SRN News, I'm Jason Weicker. One of America's leading evangelists has died. James Robison was 82. Continued bloodshed between Moscow and Kyiv. Ukrainian forces conducting large-scale strikes on Russia.
1: Over the weekend, one of Ukraine's largest drone strikes on Russia killed at least four people, including three near Moscow, and wounded a dozen others, according to local authorities. Debris also fell on Russia's largest airport without causing damage. Ukrainian President Vladimir Zelensky saying his country was entirely justified. Russia has repeatedly launched similar attacks on Ukraine's capital and other cities during the war. Ukrainian authorities saying Russian drone strikes over the weekend wounded eight people. I'm Julie Walker.
0: Well, thousands of people descending upon the National Mall Sunday for rededicate 250, a national jubilee of prayer, praise, and thanksgiving, a gathering aimed at celebrating 250 years of independence, as well as calling believers across America to unite in worship, repentance, and prayer. Among those praying for America during the event, House Speaker Mike Johnston.
2: Almighty God, we ask that you hear these solemn petitions. Just as we, in the beginning, dedicated this land to your most holy name, today, here, Lord, in this 250th year of American independence, we hereby rededicate the United States of America as one nation under God.
0: In Austin, Texas, 10 random shootings over the weekend, leaving four people wounded. Two other people now are in custody, and a third suspect is being sought. Police say the suspects were apparently stealing vehicles as they moved about. This is SRN News.
3: Hello and good evening. It's time to take a look at our Central Illinois weather forecast. It is warm right now with a temp of 74, clear, and there is a wind around 3 miles per hour out of the south-southeast. A likelihood of thunderstorms and light sprinkles later this morning with temps near 78. In the afternoon and evening, we will have a possibility of thunderstorms and clouds and be quite warm at 81. A variety of mostly clouds and a chance of thunderstorms tomorrow and a high 78. Some clouds Wednesday with a temp of 67.
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1: RN News. With SRN News, I'm Jason Walker. The Trump administration moving forward with a new effort to verify voter eligibility nationwide, checking millions of registrations against federal databases. That in an effort, supporters say, will strengthen election security. More from correspondent Ken Lorman.
2: At least 67 million voter registrations have already been processed under the program. The initiative is designed to identify individuals who may be ineligible to vote, including non-citizens or people who have died but remain on voter rolls. Officials say the early stages of the program have flagged tens of thousands of registrations for further review, prompting supporters to say that running voter rolls through federal databases is a necessary step to protect the integrity of elections. Ken Lorman reporting.
1: Thousands have attended the Rededicate 250, a national jubilee of prayer, praise, and thanksgiving at the National Mall Sunday, a gathering aimed at celebrating 250 years of independence, as well as calling believers across America to unite in friendship, repentance, prayer, and gratitude.
3: Today is not just a day to remember history. It is a day to remember the hand that wrote our history, the hand of Almighty God. It was God who guided our forefathers, the same God who promises to give us guidance if we will ask Him.
1: Reverend Robert Jeffress, senior pastor at First Baptist Church in Dallas. World Health Organization declaring an Ebola outbreak in Congo and Uganda to be a, quote, public health emergency of international concern. More than 300 suspected cases, and so far 88 deaths confirmed. This is SRN News.
4: Hello and good evening. It's time to take a look at our Central Illinois weather forecast. It is warm right now with a temp of 74, clear, and there is a wind around 3 miles per hour out of the south-southeast. A likelihood of thunderstorms and light sprinkles later this morning with temps near 78. In the afternoon and evening, we will have a possibility of thunderstorms and clouds and be quite warm at 81. A variety of mostly clouds and a chance of thunderstorms tomorrow and a high 78. Some clouds Wednesday with a temp of 67.
5: 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She was a wonderful and loving wife, mother, grandmother, and friend. And above all, she loved her Creator and Savior, Jesus.
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0: With SRN News, I'm Jason Walker. A sacred piece of 9/11 steel making its way across the United States, and it's an opportunity for young people to learn more.
1: They don't know what happened that day, and that's part of the foundation's mission, is to never forget and to remind them that this is what happened that fateful day. It's the seminal moment for us as Americans in this century. Like World War II was for the 20th century, 9/11 is for the 21st century. So we got to keep that memory alive and not let it fade away into oblivion.
0: Spokesman Dan DeLeon says it's really a moving experience.
1: It's a 21-foot piece of steel, weighs about 16,000 pounds. It's the memories of people who lost their lives on 9/11. It's considered sacred because the bodies were never recovered. So it's literally a graveyard. It's important to the foundation, and it's very moving to see it and to be able to be a part of it.
0: A veteran evangelist dead at the age of 82.
2: Reverend James Robinson got his start in Pasadena, Texas. He pushed through a lot of tough times early on, though, to eventually build an international platform. Robinson often talked about feeling called to the ministry when he was just a kid. Robinson officially kicked off his TV evangelism ministry back in 1968.
0: That is correspondent Andrew Stewart reporting. A drone strike has targeted the United Arab Emirates' only nuclear power plant, no one claiming responsibility, and no major damage reported. Investigation underway in Idaho, where four crew members ejected safely from two Navy jets that collided and then crashed during an air show Sunday. All four are in stable condition. A 5.2 earthquake hitting South China's Guangxi region, killing two people, toppling a number of buildings. Officials say more than 7,000 people have been evacuated. This is SRN News.
3: Hello and good evening. It's time to take a look at our Central Illinois weather forecast. It's currently mostly clear, 74 degrees, and the wind is right at 2 miles per hour. Later this morning, there will be a moderate breeze out of the south, light showers, and a chance of thunderstorms and 78. A likelihood of thunderstorms and clouds in the afternoon and evening, a bit hotter at 81. Tomorrow, a variety of mostly clouds and a likelihood of thunderstorms and a moderate breeze with a high of 78. Cooling down to 67 Wednesday, and we'll have some clouds.
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0: Carly Ann Taylor and Why Should I Worry? This is Moody Radio. I'm Bill Meyer. We have a cool book giveaway going on this week. It's the book that inspired the hit film I Can Only Imagine 2. We're giving away 10 copies of Even If, Trusting God Through the Fire. It was written by Bart Millard of Mercy Me and his wife Shannon. We even have one special signed edition of the book, thanks to our friends at Fair Trade Records. It's our way of putting this powerful story of faith into your hands. You can sign up to win your copy at praiseandworship.org.
1: This is John MacArthur inviting you to join me for Portraits of Grace. Christian educator J. Oswald Sanders observed that when it comes to forgiveness, Jesus measures us by the yardstick we use on others. You see, in the Lord's Prayer, Jesus didn't say, forgive us because we forgive others, but forgive us even as we have forgiven others. We're to forgive others because we are the forgiven ones. Paul said we are to forgive others just as God in Christ also has forgiven us. God forgave you an immeasurable debt, saving you from the horrors of eternal hell. That should be motivation enough for you to forgive any offense against you. Don't ever let unforgiveness rob you of the full joy of God's forgiveness. This is John MacArthur, trusting your lives are portraits of grace.
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3: More and more grandparents today are estranged from at least one child and a set of grandchildren. The grandparents describe it like experiencing five or six deaths all at once. Only in some ways, it's worse because there's no sense of closure in those relationships. They're left asking all kinds of questions like, will things stay this way? Or will a door eventually open to some kind of relationship? Since there are no answers, they have to find a way to move forward without that closure. How can you do that? Well, it isn't easy, but you can get some really helpful ideas from an article on our website at grandkidsmatter.org. 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
2: 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Abortion pill reversal using supplemental progesterone has saved the lives of more than 7,000 babies. The abortion industry wants to keep this information from mothers and make them believe that once they take the first pill, there is no hope for saving their child. 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
3: A friend told me a story of a woman in Austria whose father locked her in the basement for over 20 years. And in that time, she had children who had never seen the sun or even breathed fresh air. Hey, this is Debbie Griffin. To them, the basement was a normal world. 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But it's like sometimes we too are living in a basement, a world not perfect, one infected with sin. We don't even realize we're breathing putrid air because this is our normal. 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

0: SRN News, I'm Rich Thomason in Washington. Make a deal or else. President Trump says Iran, quoting here, better get moving fast or there won't be anything left of them. The threat comes as Iran signals it is prepared to resume the fight. Senator Lindsey Graham on NBC's Meet the Press.
1: I talked to the CIA director yesterday. Is there any evidence that the crowd in charge now is any less committed to destroying Israel, going after us, the great Satan, purifying Islam? I think the answer is no. So weaken them further, and you may get a deal later. But you're not going to get a deal with this crowd until you hurt them more.
0: Wall Street futures are down this morning as oil prices rise. Tens of thousands of New York commuters having to find other ways to get to work this morning. A strike has shut down the Long Island Railroad. Contract talks resume this morning. The long, troubled voyage of the Hantavirus cruise ship is finally over. The vessel has docked at Rotterdam for a thorough cleaning.
2: This will mark the end of the MV Hondius's long journey home to the Netherlands after beginning its voyage in Argentina at the start of April. The cruise trip that followed was to become the stuff of nightmares after the emergence of the deadly outbreak that left at least three passengers dead. Most of those on board were evacuated last week when the vessel moored off the coast of Tenerife, but a 25-person crew and two medical staff remained for the final leg.
0: The BBC's Tom Bailey. All four crew members ejected safely after two Navy jets collided midair. It happened during an air show over the weekend at a western Idaho military base. In Austin, Texas, two teens in custody, a potential third suspect being sought. In at least 10 random shootings, injured four people over the weekend. On Wall Street this morning, stock futures are in the red. The Dow futures are down 315 points. NASDAQ futures off 21 points. This is SRN News.
3: Hello and good evening. It's time to take a look at our Central Illinois weather forecast. It's currently mostly clear, 74 degrees, and the wind is right at 2 miles per hour. Later this morning, there will be a moderate breeze out of the south, light showers, and a chance of thunderstorms and 78. A likelihood of thunderstorms and clouds in the afternoon and evening, a bit hotter at 81. Tomorrow, a variety of mostly clouds and a likelihood of thunderstorms and a moderate breeze with a high of 78. Cooling down to 67 Wednesday, and we'll have some clouds.
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0: every birthday. I guarantee you. They are not all of a sudden going to roll over in their bed and go, you know what? Yeah, I love you, and I'll do everything you say. No. The foolishness that is bound up in the heart of a child, which expresses itself in rebellion, will take more than words to dislodge. Now, how do I know that? Because the Bible says that. So, taking the responsibility seriously is tied to the Lordship of Christ, and therefore it falls to the children to also take this seriously. Let's say a word or two under this third heading. Proverbs again, listen to your father who gave you life, and do not despise your mother when she's old. I take it actually that Paul assumes that children were present when this letter was read, certainly when the letter would have been referenced in the context of house gatherings and so on. It's worth noting in passing that age-based education within the framework of the church is a relatively new phenomenon. It's not a bad idea, but it is a different idea. And when you read in the Old Testament, you find that families were together under the instruction of God's word. For example, in Chronicles, where Jehaziel has the responsibility of delivering the Lord, the word, it says, all Judah stood before the Lord, their little ones, their wives, their children. And classically, when Ezra is invited to bring out the book and speak from it, he brought the law before the assembly, both men and women, and all who could understand. Now, this is of great importance because our children are sensible. They're bright. They're capable of understanding, and they are capable of understanding the clear instructions of the Bible and whether we as parents are actually embracing them, engaging with them, and being prepared to do what it says. And the instruction along these lines for children is not in the small print. It's not as if it's away at the end of something, hidden away. For example, when Moses is addressing the people in Leviticus 19, it says, and the Lord spoke to Moses, saying, speak to all the congregation of the people of Israel and say to them, you shall be holy, for I, the Lord your God, am holy. Full stop. Next sentence. Every one of you shall revere his mother and his father. That's the first thing. Say to Israel, you are to be a different kind of people in the world. Every one of you shall revere his mother and his father. Now, it's not an absence of clarity, I say to you again. It is the duty of children, or as you say, the duty. It is the duty of children to honor, respect, and obey their parents, to submit to their correction, to accept their instruction. My son, give me your heart and let your eyes observe my ways. Give me your heart and let your eyes observe my ways. There's the rub for some of us. For their eyes observe our ways, and our ways are at cross purposes to the instruction. I wonder if you ever had one of your kids say to you, I don't think you love me. And then they said to you, because you'd never discipline me. That's why I know you don't love me. They don't say, because you didn't give me things. Now, we must draw this to a close, and we need to say a couple of things importantly. First of all, we recognize that parents are not infallible. Parents are not infallible, but the Word of God is infallible. So we are simply standing in between God himself and our children in the way that I am standing in between God himself and you as this congregation. For I will give an answer to God for all the words that I have spoken to you, formally and informally. That's what the Bible says. Step up if you'd like this challenge. But it falls to you as a dad. It falls to you as a mom. And it falls to you as a boy or a girl. The Bible is really clear. When we get letters, and we get hundreds of letters from prisoners, it is a traceable fact that many of them, when they tell us their story, say that they find themselves incarcerated now as a result of decisions that they made along the journey of their lives, which began with contempt of parental authority and discipline. Children, obey your parents in everything. Everything, does that mean if they tell you to go steal things from Target, you're supposed to? Clearly not. Obedience is only in such things that concur with the law of God. Who is sufficient for these things? My heart goes out to our young families. It does. Those of us who have been around a little while understand this. I mean, this is a Friday, August the 13th from Scotland. The latest piece from the Scottish government. Children as young as 4 will be allowed to change their name and gender at school without their parents' consent under new guidelines issued by the Scottish government. So you can send your children into an alien environment and they can do whatever they jolly well please there. You don't have to be contacted about it. They will come home and tell you, and their teachers will reinforce it for you. Can it possibly be? Children, what a gift. And they are a gift. Let's remind ourselves of that. Let's remind ourselves that our children are only loaned to us for a little while. They say, well, I can tell you're getting old now. You call it a little while. Because 0 to 5 seems like eternity. Yeah? But 5 to 18 is a moment in time. Let's remind ourselves that they're cute, but they're also corrupt. That they're lovely, but that they're lost. They're estranged from the womb. They go astray from birth, speaking lies, which is, of course, a problem, isn't it? Unless, of course, you're reading the Sunday Review on January the 5th, 2018. Is your child lying to you? That's good. Why do some children start lying at an earlier age than others? What separates them from their more honest peers? The short answer is they're smarter. It comes down to the Bible again, doesn't it? The Bible says this is a problem. Some crazy psychologist says this is actually the answer. So they need God's law to show them where they're wrong, to show them that they can't climb up a ladder to God's acceptance, to show them that they are in need of God's grace, to help them understand that when they make a hash of it, when they stumble and fall on their face, there's more grace in Jesus than there is sin in their little hearts. And we finish this up acknowledging that we live in a culture that is increasingly corrupt. We live in an environment, big church, that is in many ways in danger of becoming entirely compromised in these things. And that is why our children are confused. For confused they are. And that's why I say to you, if the parents don't get it, if the parents are clueless, you're going to live with confused children. There's no possibility of it being otherwise. And that's why we need the clarity of the Bible. Last week, in the people that I met, there was a fellow from California, big tall man, a basketball coach apparently, and his 12-year-old son. So I said to him, I said, hey, I said, I used to be 12. He looked at me like, oh, really? I said, yeah, it was 57 years ago. And the father said, is there something that you would say to him as a 12-year-old boy? So because I had just been preaching along these lines, yeah, I said to him, I said, yeah, keep your story simple. Keep your story simple. Look entirely to Jesus. The guy said, is that it? I said, that's it. It's fascinating, isn't it? That from the birth narratives, You've got this long period of silence. And then Jesus reappears at the age of 12. He's in the temple. He's in discussion with the people. He's really missing from his family retinue. They search for him. They find him. You remember that encounter. It's described for us there. And it says then that he went down with Mary and Joseph and was submissive to them. And he increased in wisdom and in stature and in favor with God and with man. The lady who wrote Once in Royal David's City captured something of this when, in above verse 3 of that, having introduced us to Jesus and his birth, she writes, "For he is our childhood pattern. Day by day, like us, he grew. He was little, weak, and helpless. Tears and smiles like us he knew. And he feeleth for our sadness, and he shareth in our gladness." In short order, young people, Jesus, who is for you, as you trust in him, the author and finisher of your faith, he understands better than you can ever know what it is to be an obedient son.
1: You're listening to Truth for Life with Alistair Begg. He'll return in just a few minutes to close today's program. We hope you have been benefiting from this series titled The Christian Family. As we're learning, parents are responsible for training children in the truth of Scripture. And to do this well, it's important to know God, know his word, and to be able to teach and apply the lessons from Scripture in a clear and understandable way. The book we're recommending to you today will help you do that. It's titled, How to Teach Kids Theology, Deep Truths for Growing Faith. It's written for families, but it's being used by Christian school teachers and children's ministry leaders as well. And instead of focusing on Bible stories, this is a book that guides you to teach your children the deeper understanding of who God is and what he's done. As the authors point out, we can't teach kids kitty-cat theology and expect them to have lion-like resolve. For their resolve to be great, they will need to be shown that God is great. And this comes by teaching good theology to kids, a knowledge of God that is true. How to Teach Kids Theology walks you through how to share foundational biblical truths with your family, whether you have young children, teens, or even college-age children. 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
0: Father, steer us away from any thoughts of moralism, of pulling up our socks. We all know we need to do better, but we all know that all day, every day, we're entirely dependent on the work of your Spirit. Forgive us for our failures. Forgive us, Lord, for listening to the chatter of a surrounding culture rather than listening to the voice of you who created the children. Help us as boys and girls who are present under the sound of my voice right now to realize what an adventure it is to live in the light of God's Word, to trust in Jesus as Savior, to submit and live for Him, and in so doing, to obey our mothers and fathers. Thank you, Lord Jesus Christ, for your example of humility and servanthood. And in your name we pray. Amen.
1: I'm Bob Lapine. None of us are perfect parents. Tomorrow we'll learn how to address some of the most common mistakes well-meaning parents can make. The Bible teaching of Alistair Begg is furnished by Truth for Life, where the learning is for living.
2: It would seem spiritual abuse is more widespread in the church and Christian organizations than we would hope. Kirby Anderson turns his attention on this blight now on Probe.
3: Our topic this week is spiritual abuse. In some ways, it's an update on a previous radio program on abusive churches. However, this program also provides a biblical perspective on the broader issue of spiritual abuse occurring in our country today. You know, many church leaders became aware of the prevalence of abusive churches more than four decades ago when Professor Ronald Enroth wrote his best-selling book, Churches That Abuse. A few years later, he followed up with a book on recovering from churches that abuse. Now, more than three decades ago, Pat Zukerin wrote a week of Probe radio programs based on the first book by Ronald Enroth. The transcript of that program is still one of the top 10 most popular articles based on a number of internet searches that land on them each year. That response to this important subject isn't unique. For example, thousands have also purchased the book by Stephen Arterburn, Toxic Faith. The same is true of Ken Blue's book, Spiritual Abuse, and Philip Keller's book, Predators in Our Pulpit. June Hunt, with Hope for the Heart, has also written a helpful booklet on spiritual abuse. Now, you know that Jesus addressed the issue of spiritual abuse many times when he confronted the Pharisees. In Matthew 23, he proclaims seven woes to the scribes and Pharisees. He concludes with, "You serpents, you brood of vipers, how are you to escape being sentenced to hell?" He describes them this way in John 8:44, "You are of the father the devil, and your will is to do your father's desires." Paul also addressed various aspects of spiritual abuse with legalism within the church. He warns about legalism by teaching that no work of the law can justify us. Instead, the law of the Spirit of life has set you free in Christ Jesus from the law of sin and death. You know, spiritual abuse can occur when someone is in a position of spiritual authority that misuses that authority to control or manipulate other Christians. It may take the form of using religious works to control. It may involve misusing scripture or twisting biblical concepts. Churches or Christian organizations may be guilty of teaching false doctrine. Even churches that teach sound doctrine may be guilty of allowing worship leaders to bring music into the church with bad theology. You know, spiritual abuse can also occur when someone in a position of spiritual authority fails to act. Many of the recent church scandals took place because church leaders or denominational leaders failed to act on or report incidents of sexual harassment or sexual abuse. Tomorrow, we'll look at characteristics of abusive churches.
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5: We are deeply concerned by the federal government's move to reclassify marijuana as a less dangerous drug. It comes on the heels of a troubling study published in the medical journal Addiction, which found that daily marijuana use has now surpassed daily alcohol use in America. Nearly 18 million daily cannabis users compared to about 15 million daily alcohol users. Marijuana use is linked to addiction, impaired driving, psychosis, and an increase of schizophrenia. Rebranding it as less dangerous sends the wrong message. Parents and grandparents, we need to clearly teach the next generation about the real consequences of drug use and its impact on both physical and mental health. For more information, visit illinoisfamily.org.
6: Hello and good evening. It's time to take a look at our Central Illinois weather forecast. It's currently mostly clear, 74 degrees, and the wind is right at 2 miles per hour. Later this morning, there will be a moderate breeze out of the south, light showers, and a chance of thunderstorms and 78. A likelihood of thunderstorms and clouds in the afternoon and evening, a bit hotter at 81. Tomorrow, a variety of mostly clouds and a likelihood of thunderstorms and a moderate breeze with a high of 78. Cooling down to 67 Wednesday, and we'll have some clouds.
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9: SRN News, I'm Rich Thomason in Washington. Make a deal or else, President Trump says Iran, quoting here, better get moving fast or there won't be anything left of them. The threat comes as Iran signals it is prepared to resume the fight. This morning, Wall Street futures are lower, oil prices on the rise. Tens of thousands of New York commuters are having to find other ways to get to work this morning. A strike has shut down the Long Island Railroad. Contract talks scheduled to resume later in the morning. The long, troubled voyage of the hantavirus cruise ship is finally over. The vessel has docked at Rotterdam for disinfection. All four crew members ejected safely after two Navy jets collided midair. Happened during an air show yesterday at a western Idaho military base. And on Wall Street, the Dow futures down 348 points. NASDAQ futures off 95. More details, srnnews.com.
10: Welcome to Breakpoint, a daily look at an ever-changing culture through the lens of unchanging truth. For the Colson Center, I'm John Stone Street. Throughout this month, hundreds of thousands of graduates will walk across stages and begin a new stage in their own journey of life. Many will sit through boring, pointless, or otherwise uninformed graduation speeches in the process that are unhelpful microcosms of what happened to them in the classroom. Perhaps the greatest commencement address of the modern era was given in 1978 by renowned Soviet dissident Alexander Solzhenitsyn. His prophetic voice to that year's Harvard graduation class stressed the importance of civil courage in the pursuit of truth. The trajectory of Harvard commencement addresses ever since, however, has been quite inconsistent. This year, in fact, grads will hear from the late-night comedian Conan O'Brien. I guess he'll at least be funny. Henry Adams once quipped that the transition from President George Washington to President Ulysses S. Grant was sufficient evidence to refute Darwin's theory of evolution. The same could be said of Harvard commencement speakers. As Harvard alum Charles Kessler quipped, "So much for natural selection." Important to understanding this time of year and all that it means is the choice of words we use to describe these events. According to the Oxford English Dictionary, the word graduated as an adjective goes back to the 1600s, and it simply means to have received or hold a university degree. Yet, to have merely graduated lacks special significance. Consider the growth and the number of college graduates in America today, driven by the massive expansion of higher education institutions, degree modalities, and the seemingly endless supply of federal financial aid. According to recent data, between 1993 and 2023, the number of U.S. college graduates among adults aged 25 and older skyrocketed by 75%. So today, over 38% of Americans aged 25 and older are college grads. That compares to just 20% in 1990. Now, none of this is meant to discredit, by any means, what so many have done to earn their college degrees. But it does seem clear that an undergraduate degree today is not the same marker of distinction that it once was. Framing graduation as a commencement, now that points to a higher purpose. To commence, after all, means to begin, to enter. Unfortunately, for so many, what's not clear is what exactly they are supposed to begin or where exactly they're supposed to enter. After 10 months of rigorous worldview training in a cohort setting with like-minded colleagues, the Colson Fellows Program does not graduate fellows. We do not celebrate with a commencement where they're asked to commence into a new stage of life. Instead, Chuck Colson determined that they would be commissioned, and therein lies a whole worldview of difference. The Colson Fellows Program provides key distinctives that help Christians develop a Christian worldview and to engage their world with clarity, confidence, and courage. In his book, How Now Shall We Live, Chuck Colson made a claim that lies at the heart of what the Colson Fellows Program is all about. Quote, "Our calling is not only to order our own lives by divine principles, but also to engage the world. We're commanded both to preach the good news and to bring all things into submission to God's order by defending and living out God's truth in the unique historical and cultural conditions of our age." End quote. And so, the Colson Fellows program culminates each and every year with a commissioning. And Colson Fellows accept that charge with confidence, knowing that Jesus promised in his great commission to his disciples, "I'm with you always, even to the end of the age." To learn more about the Colson Fellows program, go to colsonfellows.org. That's colsonfellows.org. For Breakpoint, I'm John Stone Street.

0: Welcome to the Wisdom Journey with Stephen Davey. Today's lesson takes you into the final words of the Old Testament and a message that still speaks into your life. What happens when spiritual leaders drift from truth? What happens when families begin to break down? And how do you respond when your own heart begins to grow distant from God? In this lesson, you'll see how God calls His people back to faithfulness and points them forward with hope. Here's Stephen Davey.
1: There's an old saying that goes something like this: everything rises and falls on leadership. In other words, people seldom rise above their leaders in terms of character and ethics and values. I often say that here in my country, we tend to elect the leaders we deserve. Now, I want to tell you, this isn't a new issue or problem. The lack of godly leaders is an age-old problem. In fact, all the way back in the days of the prophet Malachi, Israel had no earthly king, but they certainly had leaders, and their primary leaders were the priests. But from the outset, we've learned in this little book of prophecy, the priests who were to set an example of holiness and teach and counsel God's people were doing the opposite. They were corrupt. They had failed miserably. They viewed their duties as a boring, tiring, wearisome burden. They didn't care at all about the people they were supposed to lead. In fact, they were causing people to go astray. Now, in our last study, we saw the Lord confront the priests for their rebellion against Him. Today, here in Malachi chapter 2, God is going to confront the whole nation, reminding them that He's the one they've dishonored. So Malachi addresses now the entire nation here in verse 10. Have we not all one Father? Has not one God created us? Why then are we faithless to one another, profaning the covenant of our fathers? In other words, the prophet is asking, are you really going to defy your heavenly Father, your Creator God, the Lord, who graciously established a covenant with your forefathers? Are you going to really disregard that covenant? Now, I find it interesting that Malachi shows them their sin here by going into their homes, their marriage relationships, their parenting. It's all giving evidence that they're rebelling against God. Malachi is going to make a threefold charge against them here. First, they've broken their marriage vows. Malachi levels this charge in verse 14. The Lord was witness between you and the wife of your youth, to whom you've been faithless, though she is your companion and your wife by covenant. See, they no longer considered their marriage vows as binding, certainly not sacred. Now, secondly, these men have married women who are not believers in the Lord, verse 11 indicates. These are foreign women who really don't want anything to do with the one true and living God, and now this is going to open the door to idolatry. Third, they've ignored a key purpose of God for marriage and family, and that's stated here in verse 15, to have children and raise them up to understand what it means to follow the Lord. And that isn't going to happen if you marry unbelievers. Now, the same warning is essentially repeated over in 2 Corinthians chapter 6 and verse 14, where the unequal yoke of a believer marrying an unbeliever is prohibited. And I got to tell you, over my years of pastoring, I've seen the anguish, I've seen the heartache in the lives of many women especially, who married men who said they believed in God, but really didn't have a heart for God and didn't come out till later. Now, many of these women come to church alone while their husbands mow the lawn or play golf. These women are attempting to raise children to follow God without a godly father serving as an example. And I often think of these women as spiritual widows. And my heart goes out to them today. In fact, I couldn't be more proud of their effort to do this alone. Now, the Lord hints at a promise of restoration for His people here in chapter 3, and He says to them here in verse 1, "Behold, I send my messenger, and he will prepare the way before me." Now, this is speaking. It's looking ahead to the coming of John the Baptist, whom Jesus identifies in Matthew's gospel as this messenger who prepares the way for the Messiah. Now, here in verse 1, both the words me and the messenger of the covenant refer to the Messiah, Jesus. The statement here, the Lord whom you seek will suddenly come to his temple, is a reference to the Lord's second coming when he returns. And as we often see in the Old Testament, the two comings of Christ are blended together. They're sort of squished together as if they're happening at the same time. You need to understand, many of the prophets didn't quite understand that the Messiah would come first to die and then later on to reign as king. So their writings simply speak of his coming without differentiating between the two advents. Now, that'll be explained later in the New Testament. But what Malachi's readers need to understand now is that God's justice is going to be revealed when the Messiah appears. Is God going to keep his word? Is the Messiah going to return? Well, the Lord says here in verse 6, I, the Lord, do not change. Therefore, you, O children of Jacob, are not consumed. And that's good news, by the way. God's judgment on the nation will not annihilate Israel. God's going to keep his covenant promise. The Messiah is going to return and set up his kingdom, just as the prophets declare. Now, let me tell you, this promise doesn't give any comfort to the hypocrites who are defying God here in Malachi's day. God charges the people with turning away from his law here in verse 7. He urges them to repent. He highlights another specific sin here in verse 8, where he asks, will man rob God? Yet you are robbing me. But you say, how have we robbed you? In your tithes and contributions. In other words, they've stopped bringing their grain and their food and the animals for sacrifices, which ultimately supported the Lord's temple and fed the priesthood. By the way, I want you to notice, beloved, the word for tithe here is plural. The people are holding back on what would have been around 25% of their annual produce and livestock. The Old Testament tithes were synonymous with taxes. The people were to pay these taxes, these tithes, to the Lord, which supported the priesthood, the community. It was their welfare system, the temple system during their days. Well, they're not paying the taxes required by their heavenly king. And because they're disobeying the Lord, he promises here to shut up the heavens. That's literal. It ain't going to rain. Their crops are going to fail unless they repent. Only when they turn back to God in obedience and fulfill their duties are they going to experience, once again, material prosperity in their land. Now, the last chapter here of Malachi, chapter 4, begins with God's affirmation that a day of judgment's coming. But that's not the end of the story. In fact, verse 2 tells us that the righteous are going to joyfully go out leaping like calves from their stall. Now, with that, the Lord closes this book of prophecy by urging the believer to do two things. First, obey God's word. And secondly, be on the lookout for Elijah the prophet. He's going to arrive just prior to the return of the Messiah. Now, interestingly, Jesus refers to John the Baptist as Elijah in Matthew 17. More than likely, he means this in the sense that John came in the spirit and power of Elijah, because Jesus is also anticipating a future Elijah. Now, will the Old Testament prophet Elijah literally come prior to Jesus' second coming? Well, there are people that debate that issue. However, we do know this. A witness will arrive with the power of Elijah, and he's going to powerfully prepare Israel for their Messiah. In fact, we're told, here's what he's going to do, verse 6. Verse 6 tells us that he will turn the hearts of fathers to their children, and the hearts of children to their fathers. In other words, the problem that Malachi dealt with earlier about broken families and homes, well, it's going to be resolved. People are going to be reconciled to God. Families are going to be reconciled. Fathers are going to care about their children. This is going to be a wonderful time that speaks ultimately of the restoration of the nation, a revival in the nation of Israel prior to the return of Jesus that'll take place during the tribulation just before Messiah returns. Well, this final encouraging prophecy now takes us to the completion of the Old Testament. And with this prophecy, God's revelation ceases. It'll cease for 400 years. Judgment upon Israel is coming, but so is the Messiah. And so the nation, as the Old Testament closes, is encouraged to look forward to the coming of the Lamb of God who will die to pay the penalty of sin. Today, we who stand on the other side of the cross, well, we can look backward. And we really need to do the same thing, however, that he's asking Israel to do. Obey God's word and watch for the return of our King, our Savior, who's going to rapture the church any day now. And until he appears, well, let me just close the Old Testament by saying what we say at the end of each session. May the grace of the Lord Jesus Christ and the love of God and the fellowship of the Holy Spirit be with you all. Amen.
0: You've been listening to The Wisdom Journey with Stephen Davey. Today's lesson reminds you that God calls you to faithfulness and invites you to return when you drift. 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
3: 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Jeremiah 29:11 says, "For I know the plans I have for you, declares the Lord, plans to give you hope and a future." 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
4: Some of our favorite moments in our kids' growing up years have been storytelling time. I remember one time after we told the Bible story about the book of Genesis, I said to my daughter, "And honey, do you remember who the first mommy and daddy were?" And she said, "Yep, Eve and Steve." Okay, so much for my Bible teaching. I said, "Do you remember who their boys were?" She said, "Yep, Cain and Abel." Here we go again. Well, back to the drawing board for Bible stories. But I do think the Bible is exciting, and I wanted my children to think so. So I tried to make the telling of the stories as exciting as possible. So each night I would take the story to sort of a cliffhanger point, and I'd leave it there, often to loud protests. But even when they objected, they were ready to listen the next night. You know, when you don't tell the whole story, you keep folks interested. I'm Ron Hutchcraft, and I want to have a word with you today about a chapter at a time. Now, if you're in need of God's guidance today, would you walk with me into the life of Abraham for a minute? God's got a great storyline for Abraham's life. He's going to have him leave his home. He's going to have him go to Canaan land. He's going to eventually promise him that that land will be his. And then he's going to promise that he's eventually going to have a son, and that son is going to become a great nation, and he's going to give that son to him miraculously. But did he tell them that all at once? No. God only gives Abraham the story a chapter at a time, like I used to tell my kids' stories. Just real quickly, as we march through his life and our word for today from the Word of God, Genesis chapter 12, verses 1 and 2, the Lord said to him, "Leave your country. Go to a land I will show you. I will make you a great nation, and I will bless you." Well, he sure doesn't give him very many details, does he? He just says, "Leave and go to this land." Well, that's what Abraham does. He goes on what information he has. Chapter 12, verse 7, he's in Canaan. God appears to Abraham and says, "To your offspring I will give this land." Now he finds out there's going to be perhaps some children. And then he finds out that it's going to be the land of Canaan that God was talking about. And in chapter 15, verse 4, God goes on to say that it's going to be to a son that will come from your own body. You're going to have a son? And then finally, he leads him in Genesis chapter 22 to the offering of that son, willing to sacrifice him. And after he's shown that willingness, God gives him blessings that are unprecedented. Wow, notice the pattern of God's leading. You might need to know this right now in order to understand what he's doing in your life right now. He shows you what you need to know to take the next step. And then after you do that next step, he'll show you what you need for the next step. It's an unfolding scroll, a little at a time. It's like me telling that story to my children, because I didn't give them the whole story. Guess what? They were eager to get back to my lap the next night. The old hymn writer said, "We cannot see what lies before, and so we cling to him the more." See, the plan is the easy part for God. He could give you that in one blueprint right now. But you would walk away with that under your arm and not need him, not depend on him, not be back in his lap. God wants to build trust in him in a day-to-day relationship. And so he shows us the story a little at a time. Like Abraham, your mission is to take the step he shows you today from his word, not to worry about the whole big picture. There's another reason he doesn't show it all to us. If he did, we might either run from it or run to it, and we'd ruin it. Like jumping ahead of the book and wondering why the chapter didn't make any sense. But if God's will unfolds a day at a time, it just seems natural when we get to it. So act on the chapter that the Lord is revealing to you right now. And then return to his lap tomorrow for the next exciting episode.
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6: With SRN News, I'm Rich Thomason in Washington. A defiant Iranian leadership suggests it is ready to fight again, and President Trump seems more than willing to oblige.
7: President Trump posting on social media, "For Iran, the clock is ticking, and they better get moving fast, or there won't be anything left of them." Shortly after a call with Israeli Prime Minister Benjamin Netanyahu Sunday, after he addressed his cabinet. This came after a drone strike targeted the UAE's Seoul nuclear power plant in what authorities said was an unprovoked terrorist attack. No major damage was reported. The incident highlights the risk of renewed war as the U.S. and Iran signal they would be ready to fight again, and tensions continue over the Strait of Hormuz. I'm Julie Walker.
6: North America's largest commuter railroad not running today. The first weekday morning of a strike had shut down New York's Long Island Railroad, serving an estimated 250,000 commuters every day. They're having to find other ways to get to work. New York Governor Kathy Hochul suggests working from home if possible. More contract talks scheduled later today. The shootings were random. In Austin, Texas, 10 attacks injured 4 people over the weekend, and police have arrested 2 teens.
8: I think it touches everybody, and it doesn't matter if it was a car dealership that was struck, or it happened to be a fire station or a police station. These are dangerous kids out causing havoc in this city, and they had to be taken into custody, and they were, safely.
6: Austin Police Chief Lisa Davis says they're hunting for a third possible suspect. Mid-air collision of 2 Navy jets at an Idaho air show yesterday. All 4 crew members ejected safely. They're in stable condition. It happened at Mountain Home Air Force Base in western Idaho. On Wall Street, the Dow futures down 328 points. This is SRN News. To honor America's 250th birthday, SRN News is launching a new series focusing on faith and freedom in our nation. Pastor Alan Jackson of World Outreach Church tells why he believes America is such a special country.
9: Well, I think it's our Christian heritage. We've never been a uniquely Christian nation in that we've always been a nation of diversity. There have been many faiths expressed here. But the values that shaped our nation, our legal documents, our founding documents, our educational system, our legal system, were all derived from a Judeo-Christian worldview. And that's resulted in the greatest liberty and freedom and self-government the world has ever known. And it has brought the blessings of God. We don't look the same. We don't have the same accent. We're a nation of immigrants. We're a melting pot. But those values have bound us together. And I think we're at a tipping point. I'm deeply offended by people that say those Christian values should not be a part of our story. How dare they say to us that our biblical worldview doesn't have a place in the marketplace today? It's our heritage, and I will not relent. It is what shaped this nation, and we've got to find the courage to go back and tell the truth.
6: That's Pastor Alan Jackson, and this is SRN News. A former assistant principal is set to stand trial accused of ignoring warnings that a student brought a loaded gun to a Virginia elementary school. Ebony Parker was assistant principal at Richneck Elementary in Newport News when the 6-year-old student shot and wounded his first grade teacher. Happened back in 2023, and Parker has been charged with 8 counts of felony child neglect. a nationally known evangelist, has died.
10: James Robison, founder and president of Life Outreach International, has died at the age of 82. Robison rose to become one of the more prominent and popular conservative religious leaders in politics during the early 1980s. He was known for his television program, Life Today, that he hosted with his wife, Betty, which aired around the world. Evangelist James Robison, dead at the age of 82. John Scott reporting.
6: More details at srnnews.com.
11: Good morning. Here's your Central Illinois weather forecast on WBNH. Is currently clear and warm at 74 with very little wind. Possible thunderstorms and cloudy this afternoon and evening with a wind at 16 miles per hour coming out of the south and the high of 75. Tonight, look for a moderate breeze out of the south and possible thunderstorms and mostly clouds with a temperature near 69. Tomorrow, a high around 76 and mostly clouds and possible thunderstorms with a wind 10 to 15 miles per hour out of the west-southwest. Wednesday, cool with a high of 66 and some clouds.
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14: Welcome to Turning Point. Do you feel cheated because unbelievers are the ones who seem to be having all the fun in this life? Today, Dr. David Jeremiah explains why there's no reason for Christians to feel shortchanged and every reason to feel blessed. From his series, God, I Need Some Answers, here's David to introduce today's compelling message, Why Do Good Things Happen to Bad People?
15: And you know, over the years, you've probably heard people speak about this question, why do bad things happen to good people? Well, in this lesson, we've turned the tables because in Psalm 73, that seems to be what's going on. From this great psalm, we're going to answer some of the questions you have. When you look at people who don't know God, who look like they don't have any reason to know God or want to know God, and yet they seem to be so successful and thriving, why is it that good things happen to bad people? Psalm 73 will help us with that. And this is just one day that we're going to talk about this, so listen carefully, take good notes, and follow along in the Bible. During the month of May, we are featuring a very special resource that has never been offered before. It's brand new, just off the press, a 236-page hardback gift book called Five Psalms for a Flourishing Life. This takes you into five very well-known and important psalms and helps you understand how they can make a difference in your life. This is a great resource, the Book of Psalms, and it deals with such practical things as we're going to find out today. By the way, if you haven't already ordered your book, Five Psalms for a Flourishing Life, be sure to ask for it when you send your gift to Turning Point today. During the month of May, only this book is available for a gift of any size. Well, let's get into this question that plagues so many people's minds. Why is it that bad people seem to be doing so good? Here's some answers.
16: I'm very glad that God allows us to ask questions, aren't you? Sometimes we almost get the impression that if we're godly and spiritual, we won't ever ask any of the hard questions. The Bible tells us we need to be more like little children. Little children are not ever afraid to ask any question. But you know what? As we get older, our questions get harder, don't they? And they get more sophisticated and more difficult to express. And surely what we have before us in the 73rd Psalm is a question like that. For the writer of this psalm, who is a man by the name of Asaph, writes from the struggle within his own heart about a problem with which he has been wrestling. And it's evident by reading the psalm that this has not been a short-term problem. He begins by telling us in verses 1 through 3 of his inner conflict. And he writes, "Truly God is good to Israel, to such as are pure in heart. But as for me, my feet had almost stumbled, and my steps had nearly slipped, for I was envious of the boastful when I saw the prosperity of the wicked." Asaph said that he understood two things. He understood that God was good and truly had been good to Israel. He believed that. And yet he looked around in his life and saw some things which seemed to him not to make sense. For while God promised to be good to those who knew and loved him, he also seemed to bless those who were ungodly and to honor those who did not name the name of God in faith. And Asaph was a faithful Jew, obedient to the law. He had a pure heart and clean hands, but he was not enjoying the goodness of God. By reading the psalm, we discover that he was in a time of pain and pressure and problem in his life. And he couldn't sort this out. This conflict was just ripping him apart in his soul. It had bothered him so terribly that it created a deep resentment in his heart. And he says in the psalm that he came close to slipping off of the foundation of faith. How could it be, he thought in his heart, that the ones who honor God with their lives seem to fare in a less beneficial way than those who he describes here as ungodly? And please remember that the definition of ungodly is not being as bad as you can be or even necessarily being bad. But to be ungodly is just to live your life without God. And Asaph is tormented in his soul because here over on this side, he has this truth, what he knows to be true about God, that he is good, that he honors those who are good. And yet he sees some people that he knows are not good, and they seem to be doing a lot better than he is. His inner conflict, you see, was based upon an outward contradiction. For in these verses that follow, Asaph describes how he views those

0: Welcome to the Public Square. I believe a not-to-be-missed conversation coming up in a few moments here with Dave Zanotti. The team will join us later in the program today, but Dave, we have a distinguished guest with us.
1: We do, and a privilege, Wayne, to be joined again by Dr. William B. Allen, whose resume would take the balance of this segment to begin to approach. So we sum it by saying a member of the Board of Trustees of the American Policy Roundtable. In our opinion, the most esteemed political philosopher in speaking to America today, an accomplished academic at every level, an accomplished author. I am humbled beyond imagination to say a co-author on the book Oration. We won't even mention the other guy because he shouldn't even be there by comparison.
0: Oh, come on. Somebody with the initials DZ, I understand. Yeah.
1: Right. But we've invited Dr. Allen to join us today, and he graciously agreed because of the furor that is being created by last week's broadcast and the story that it covers in regards to a rethinking of the origins of our country, a rethinking in the sense of what academics are doing and saying and what the media is doing and saying, particularly in the light of this 250th anniversary. So with that as a background, if you've not listened to last week's broadcast, may I encourage you to do so. You'll catch the flavor of it in this conversation. It's too much to recount, but to say there are major shifts going on in the narrative. Dr. Allen sits at the apex of those shifts in at least two different places. Is far more qualified to us than talk about it, so we asked our mentor to mentor us, and then we said, well, would you mind turning on the microphones while we're in the process? So, Dr. Allen, we've invited you today to come to talk to all of the friends that you know are surrounding the public square, Kids on the Square, Christmas in America, the American Policy Roundtable, Evergreen Leadership Fund, this whole network. Good day to you, our dear friend, and tell us, what are you sensing is happening in America?
2: Greetings, David, and all the team. I'm delighted always to be able to join with you. My voice will be a little weak this morning, so you will have to forgive me for that. But the sense of what is going on is not weak. It is strong. We can see around us a revival of things that have happened periodically throughout our history, where there have been attempts to whitewash Christianity from the founding. And I use that word deliberately. You know, when I was a lad just starting college and needing to work to pay my way through, I had a job washing windows at a motel. And I took my job most seriously, and I scrubbed those windows so hard I wanted to make sure that when I was done that you wouldn't tell there was glass there. You wouldn't find spot or blemish anywhere. And that's what these folk today are trying to do with Christianity at the founding, trying to remove every hint of its presence so that when you look, you will say there's nothing there. Well, there was a great deal there. And this latest work by a man named Fraser that has been trumpeted by the Associated Press and therefore establishment media is just a revival of an old story. And it's a terrible revival in two senses. One, because in this case, you have the weakest possible scholarship published by a press with a reputation for publishing weak scholarship, and which has now soiled even that reputation. And you have a work that has come under withering academic criticism. So before those of us who take Christianity seriously and the founding seriously are even engaged in this debate, we're looking at something which has no legs to stand on in the first place. What Mr. Fraser has done, Dr. Fraser, if I dare say, is to attempt to completely diminish every evidence of the presence of a reliance upon providence. And we know, of course, there were people who, during the era, were scoffers, as an early and young Benjamin Franklin was. But we also know that Benjamin Franklin was present not just as a member, but as a principal draftsman of the Declaration of Independence in 1776, the document in which not only express reliance upon divine providence is expressed at the conclusion of the document, or the recognition of God as the supreme judge of the universe, or as the supreme legislator through natural laws, or as the chief executive by creating man and all the rest of the universe, all those fundamental powers of government and moral order are recognized in the Declaration of Independence under the hand of Benjamin Franklin, who, though he began a scoffer, certainly did not end a scoffer. So what we see in Dr. Fraser's work is a deliberate attempt to eliminate those kinds of historical facts, to eliminate John Witherspoon, to eliminate Ezra Stiles, to eliminate George Washington's recognition of the incarnation, to eliminate every scintilla of Christian profession from the founding, in the name of what? In the name of what he calls theistic rationalism, a rather nonsense term, because what does it mean? How can rationalism be theistic? He might have said a rationalist theology and said something intelligent, but theistic rationalism is utterly unintelligent. He might just as well have said deism, which is what he meant to begin with, and which was the pretense that all we need is reason, because we discover God in nature through reason, and there is no transcendence. There's nothing beyond that. So the idea of theistic rationalism as characteristic of the 18th century is complete folly. I don't want to go on for too long, but you called my attention, David, to this wonderful film, A Great Awakening. And what's wonderful about the film is not the tremendous drama that existed in the relationship between Whitfield and Benjamin Franklin, which is a very powerful story to tell, but it is the fact that it happened when it did, essentially in the period between 1740 and 1770, the period in which the revolution emerged. The entire country was racked with a focus on Christianity as the foundation. And so a work that purports to say there was no Christianity in this closes its eyes to the most dramatic occurrences during that critical 30 to 40 year period. It's utterly insane.
1: Pause for effect.
3: Pause to gather.
0: You know, can I just make a quick comment?
1: Of course.
0: Always feel better about America after talking with Dr. Allen.
1: Even for just a few moments.
0: Yeah.
1: It's called sorting it out, and we're watching it's being sorted out quite artfully. Dr. Allen, by the way, that was the first vocal fill of the program you would have heard. The question of deism, interestingly enough, when Dr. Fraser and the Associated Press put together this article, it was an interesting moment, which we have capitalized on. We are seeking to capitalize on because it is a fundamental shift in language. And the fundamental shift in language is that the opening salvo of their approach was to acknowledge the fact that the founders and framers were actually not deists. That in and of itself is an epic 100-year reversal of everything that we ever saw in any textbook that I ever saw in public school or university. And so can we talk for a second about that shift?
2: You call it a shift. I call it a sleight of hand. Hmm. That's why I emphasize theistic rationalism at the top of this discussion. For what they have done is to repeat the deistic argument under a new name. And they do that as a way of sidling out from under the heavy weight of the argument against deism. As you know, I recently published a short review of the groundbreaking book by Michael and Jana Novaks from 25 years ago, Washington's God. And in my review, which was entitled No Toy This God, I pointed out precisely that deism was refuted by the very performance, i.e., they list meticulously the hundreds and hundreds of references to divine providence, which are dismissed by Dr. Fraser and those who take his position as mere saccharine tossed out to the public without meaning, but which become quite clearly filled with meaning when we see them in their context and pay attention to their authors, and none less than George Washington. Remember, as I said before, Franklin once said, God doesn't care about what men do on this earth. and ends his life in the Constitutional Convention by invoking divine providence, saying God does care. Well, this journey of the human spirit from sinfulness to wakefulness and faith is the story of Christianity. That you can find instances of people denying God, of people being sinful, scoffing, skeptical. That's a normal part of the sin and fallen man. The important part is the redemption. The fact that men can find their way into the grace of Christ. And they did during the founding era, as they have done since and as they did for 2,000 years before.
0: We're just getting underway with our guest today, Dr. William B. Allen, and we will continue here in the public square. This program will be archived, as always, at our website, and it's one to be shared. 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

0: 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Every day, 535 people are charged with representing all of us in Washington, D.C. They preside over the largest budget in the world. They hold the Constitution in their hands. They can help protect our liberties or look the other way. 535 people. We put them in office. Isn't it time that we hold them in our prayers? A public service message from the American Policy Roundtable. Spreading the light of liberty across the land. Now back to the Public Square.
1: Well, thanks for taking that break with us, but let's get right back into the conversation with Dr. Allen here today and Dave Zanotti on the Public Square. Dave?
2: Wayne, I'm so thankful that we're having this opportunity to talk with Dr. Allen. If you review last week's broadcast, and these are part of a series, you'll discover that we are heralding the admission on the part of the Associated Press for acknowledging that the founders were not deists. And that's part one. And we're making a very significant note of that because that's the lie we were told in school. And it has been intentional. Well, let me ask you this, Doc. You, of all people, would be qualified, and I invite your judgment, for me to say that that has been a calculated strategy in the realm of academia, backed up by supporting the media. Am I being fair to say that teaching us the founders and framers were deists was strategic?
3: It was strategic in the most important sense, which is to say that those who did so had the deliberate intention to undermine the ground of Christianity in this country. Now, you will remember that Dr. Fraser points out the significance of the reality that not everybody is a Christian, something everybody has always known. Otherwise, there would not be evangelism, would there? But he ignores the more fundamental reality, which I have pointed out time and again. The fact that this is a Christian nation is not dependent upon there being Christians in it. It is a Christian nation because it was founded under the auspices of Christian redemption. And that is made as clear as possible, even in sources such as James Madison, whose Memorial and Remonstrance of 1784-85 recognizes that human beings owe obligations to God prior to their obligations to civil society. I want to repeat that. Madison said, every human being has an obligation to God prior to, that comes before, the obligation to civil society. So if you ask, is this strategic? The answer is yes. Strategic, it wants to promote the obligations to civil society above the obligations to God. That is the strategy. That's why the teaching of deism and now theistic rationalism. There is this idea that secularism ought to be the utmost and not secondary. And it's to raise up the claims of secular society over against every claim of religion, not merely Christianity. And people often forget that because Christianity has so pervasively spread in the world after, of course, its emergence some 2,500 years ago. People look at Christianity as religion itself, but religion is more than that, of course, because there's a Christian heritage prior to the appearance of Christ. There was the First Covenant, and there was the whole notion of the Hebrew people, the people of Israel at Mount Moriah, where the city of Jerusalem, where David built the temple, and the story associated. They want to overturn all religion in the name of secular society. That is the strategy.
2: So America, in your opinion, wasn't designed to work as a secular society. The evidence seems to indicate that's a pretty good thesis at this stage in our life.
3: Yes, I think that we can say with some confidence that this society would not have prospered as it has had it been an entirely secular society.
2: One of the reasons that I think that's significant, Dr. Allen, is because of the need in the human interchange for people to be able to learn how to get along. And I find that in a secular mindset, when people begin to keep score, then forgiveness becomes very difficult. And without forgiveness, the wheels of commerce, of relationships, of neighborhoods all grind to a halt because we mess up.
3: Well, certainly mess up is one way to put it. But just remember this. When you're talking about a completely secular society, you're talking about a society in which there is no concern for your neighbor ultimately. Why? Because there is no humility. There's no reason to be humble. The only thing that matters is what human beings can make of themselves and what they can get for themselves. That is secular society. Where are you going to find in that orientation the ground of concern for others? Where are you going to find there any sense of obligation greater than that of one's own interests? You're not going to find it. Hence, it means to be certain that you will not be a community of people who, as the words of the Holy Scriptures teach us, love their neighbors as themselves.
2: Dr. Allen, in a secular society, does it not ultimately, let me restructure that because that's such a leading question. To attempt to lead you would be a very foolish thing on my part. I'm convinced that in a secular society, it ultimately comes down to power. Is that close?
3: That's a precise, not just close, but precise on the target, on spot. What we're saying is this. In a secular society, one's only point of reference is one's own advantage. And there's no ground for seeking anything else. No compelling reason, no morality, no ethics that could lead one to do anything other than to seek one's own advantage. That's what it means to live in a secular society.
2: It's fascinating because I can remember when Dr. Jonathan Sacks, the late Dr. Lord Jonathan Sacks, mm-hmm. and we had a conversation which reached this point exclusively, him coming exclusively from a Jewish perspective in this, mm-hmm. and seeing the Judeo-Christian ethic reached exactly, this is the Lord Rabbi of the United Kingdom just a few years ago. We were at the same point of arrival and departure.
3: Mm-hmm.
2: Without God in the equation, we lose man.
3: Yes.
2: We lose the reason for our rights and our dignity, and we are left with nothing but whoever has the power rules. Is that accurate? Is there any exemption? Is there like some utopian society out there that we've mistaken and not taken note of?
3: There's no way in which we become anything other than animals if we leave God out of the picture.
2: Wow. And of course, so let's go back to something you said earlier. I want to touch on this again. It's so significant. The article that came out in the Associated Press, acknowledging that the framers weren't deists, which is, by the way, it's a rock star headline. Of course, it wasn't the headline. But if you pull out of that's what they were saying, and it's what they were saying. In fact, they even tried to blame all of us for being deists after they taught us to be deists. And then it was like they were surprised, like, wow, 60% of the people think that, you know. Okay, so it's our fault to have learned what we were taught. Okay. So I thought that in and of itself is remarkable. But then upon second, third, fourth reading, you see that they are playing a bait and switch.
3: Yes.
2: They weren't deists. They were theistic rationalists. And you just said basically that's a non sequitur. Those two words cannot fit together, if I got this right, because rationalism at its core is secular. It's pagan. It's godless.
3: Yes, very, very much so. But let me just pause you for a moment and ask you to remember your grammar, your fifth grade grammar instruction. In this particular phrase, theistic rationalism, theistic is an adjective. It's modifying rationalism. Now, in what way can you apply God as an adjective to reason? How is that conceivable?
4: Wow. Wow.
2: You see, I always get marks on my paper, Wayne. and for those of you that need to don't understand that remark, I had the privilege about 11 years ago to come into relationship with Dr. Allen as a professor in master's work that I was taking. And I became an academic stalker because I was so taken by the conversation. First off, his reputation preceded him because I was aware of the book he did on George Washington. And so as I was sitting in this class, this particular first introduction was online, I'm listening to him talk, and I reached behind me to the shelf that you can see right behind me on camera here, and I pulled his book off the shelf, opened it up. There was my receipt from 1995 when I bought the book. It was published in 1988. I bought it at George Washington's home, and I'm looking at the screen, I'm looking at this book, and I'm going, it's him. That's him. And so I took every course that I possibly could in this wonderful master's project that we've been involved in, and he permitted me. It's a miracle to me. It's a miracle that he let me in, but he permitted us to have a relationship, and he was willing to begin to answer my questions, which, by the way, is a dangerous thing to do because there are usually far more questions.
1: Right.
2: Wayne, you were going to say something.
4: Yeah, I have a quick question for Dr. Allen. One clear example of this transition of thought that we began as a Christian nation, founded on Christian principles, to where we are today, is the university system. I mean, all the great universities, many of them, most of them, were founded with Christian principles, but has long since abandoned those. And you have participated in several of those university systems. You must feel like a lone wolf sometimes.
3: Well, you can say that again. And of course, in my studies, I've detailed that long history. They weren't just created with Christian principles. They were created with a mission, an evangelizing mission. And the transition we have seen is the complete abandonment of the mission. So leave aside for the moment whether they still keep in the library copies of the Bible that nobody consults. It's the mission that was dropped. And they dropped that mission in light of what David and I have been discussing of raising up the standard of secularism above the standard of Christianity. Now, let's be very clear about this, because often we introduce into the discussion of religion the question of toleration as something separate and apart from Christianity. And we need to understand that toleration came to prevail in the world primarily as a fruit of the growth of Christianity. Now, that's a point that has been greatly missed. And there is no other source for the focus on toleration. It's not enlightenment, and certainly not something called theistic rationalism, but it is Christianity that has cultivated a spirit of humility and cultivated a spirit of submission to God, or that prior obligation that James Madison refers to when he speaks of the right of conscience as the basis of the entire society. If it were not for the right of conscience, this would not be a Christian nation. Because of the right of conscience, freedom of conscience, it is a Christian nation.
4: Excellent. All right. What a fascinating conversation today, and we're so privileged to have this man at our disposal. Dr. William B. Allen will continue coming up on The Public Square. You stay with us.
5: Thanks, Wayne. But unfortunately, we're going to have to wait until tomorrow to continue this conversation. But we will. So please join us same time, same place, right here for the conclusion of this conversation on The Public Square. We'll see you then.

The afters as we start mornings here on WBNH. Good morning. I'm John Hayden here on May 18th. And I hope you're having a great day so far. I know it's early, but hope you can stay with us for the next few minutes. Maybe we're going to be here till 9 o'clock, bringing you great music to get you going as you head off to work or head off to school. Get done what needs to be done this morning. And we're going to have a nice time together. News and information ahead as well for your Monday morning. Let's pray. Lord, we thank you for this new day. We thank you for the grace that meets us fresh each morning. And God, fill us with your Holy Spirit this morning to guide our thoughts today, to guide our words, to guide our actions today. Lord, help us to walk in love today. Help us to walk in kindness. And Lord, we want to rely on your sufficient grace. We entrust ourselves to you today, and we want to give you all the glory. In Jesus' name, amen.

Jamie McDonald here on this what promises to be a wet Monday morning, wet until at least noon today, a high of 84. We broke down yesterday afternoon, turned on the air conditioner. Here's Casting Crowns. One.

0: This is Anne Graham Lotz with Daily Light for Daily Living. On September 11th, 2001, America was attacked. I sat transfixed with eyes glued to the television screen. I knew people at that moment were stepping into eternity, standing before God. I next thought, how many of those people are not ready to meet God? Then the wake-up call came. Anne, how many of those people are stepping into eternity, unprepared to meet God, because people like you have been so politically correct that no one has ever shared the gospel with them? That according to John 3:16, God so loved the world that he gave his one and only Son, that whoever believes in him shall not perish but have everlasting life. Listen to me. On that day, God woke me up and set my heart on fire to tell people that through faith in Jesus, we can have peace with God. Regardless of what happens in this life, we can be safe forever. Wake up. Share the gospel with someone today. This is Anne Graham Lotz.
1: Hey, smart guy. You think you're wise?
2: I think I'm being led into something. I don't think I can give the right answer.
3: This is Real Family Life with Dave and Ann Wilson.
1: I love what Jesus said in Matthew 7. Everyone who hears these words of mine is like a wise man who built his house on the rock. Storms come and the house stands.
2: But guess what? You just misquoted scripture.
1: I know.
2: He didn't say that. He said everyone who hears these words of mine and puts them into practice is a wise man. Everyone who hears these words of mine and does not put them into practice is a fool. And I think that's the biggest difference. We go to church, we hear the words of God, and we think, I'm good. But then you got to walk out of that church and live it. That's a wise man, and that's building your house on a rock. And when those storms come, that's going to help it stand.
1: Yes, we're Ann and Dave Wilson, and that's Real Family Life.
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Don't forget about the Cubs and the Cardinals bus trip. 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

0: Hi, this is Lauren Stibgen with The Christian Working Woman. I have been in the workplace longer than I want to admit, and the one thing I can say is that I hear more about the differences between men and women at work than what unifies us. While I don't want to overlook some of the statistical realities of what women face in the workforce that are different than male colleagues, I also don't think we talk enough about God's point of view on men and women when it comes to work. This week, we will consider some of the women in the Bible and the true definition of unity, or the state of being united or joined as a whole, when it comes to men and women at work. In Genesis 1, 26 through 27, we see the beautiful work of unity in creation. Then God said, "Let us make man in our image, after our likeness, and let them have dominion over the fish of the sea, and over the birds of the heavens, and over the livestock, and over all the earth, and over every creeping thing that creeps on the earth." So God created man in his own image. In the image of God, he created him. Male and female, he created them. We first see unity in the Trinity before God even created man and woman. Our image and our likeness, not my image and my likeness, are. God embodies the unity of the Father, the Son, and the Holy Spirit. This is the image of God working together to form creation. And when we read the verse about creating man, he created both male and female in his own image, not men above women or women above men, but creation in his image, in unity. If we don't look to the beginning, it's easy to look to the ways that culture and society have created norms about our work. The reality is, these are not God's norms for men and women. The next verses in Genesis 1, 28 and 29 further frame God's plans for men and women in work. And God blessed them, and God said to them, "Be fruitful and multiply, and fill the earth and subdue it, and have dominion over the fish of the sea, and over the birds of the heavens, and over every living thing that moves on the earth." God gave man and woman an equal command to work in unity. So why do we have so much trouble with unity of men and women at work today? Well, you guessed it, sin. Your sin and mine, men's sin and women's sin, we break unity. But awareness of how it should be, this is the very best start. And we can look at how God used men and women together in Scripture to accomplish his plans. Join me tomorrow as we look at the powerful leader in Deborah. Has your life been impacted by the Christian Working Woman? We invite you to support this ministry through financial partnership. You can change lives by giving on our website at thechristianworkingwoman.org.
1: Grateful for the ladies at the Christian Working Woman. Well, I have the history book open for May 18th, looking at some famous dates back on this date in May 18th. Looking at the year 1860, that's when Abraham Lincoln was nominated for president. It was on this date in 1980, after rumbling for 2 months, Mount St. Helens in Washington erupted 3 times in 24 hours. Yeah, there were some rumblings in 1980 because I graduated from high school in 1980. And so it was a big year. Let's see. It was on this date in 2000, a bill was finally passed that removed the Confederate flag from the South Carolina State House. That was in 2000. Well, if it's your day today, I'll tell you what, May 19 is tomorrow for us. It's going to be our wedding anniversary. We were married a month after we graduated from college, Donna and I, 1984, May 19, 1984. If it's your birthday or anniversary, we want to wish you a very happy birthday or happy anniversary. Here's Paul Baloch now.

Bethany Dillon here on Good News Radio. Well, I don't know if you heard on SRN News, but we're gonna probably hear it again at coming up at 55 past. But there were thousands of people yesterday at the National Mall, a day-long prayer rally billed as a rededication of our country as one nation under God. There was worship music. There were pastors there. There were political. Our president was expected to be there. And so Robert Jeffress is one of the pastors that was there. He said, if being a Christian nationalist means loving Jesus Christ and loving America, he said, count me in. And so I thought that was really good. But just lots of folks there. Marco Rubio was there, Pete Hegseth. And so we'll hear about it today and probably be my guess that Janet Parshall will be talking about it this afternoon at 4 o'clock. You'll want to be listening then. Coming up, we've got some devotions. I've got something from Tara Lee Cobham.

Getting it going this morning with Selah. Encouraging you to tell a friend about 88.5 WBNH. Well, it's time for something out of God's Word. We call it devotions. We do it every weekday morning at this time. I've got Tara Lee Cobble's book, The God Shot, 100 Snapshots of God's Character in Scripture. Carla gave me this book, and I've enjoyed reading portions of Tara Lee Cobble's take on Scripture. Our passage this morning, 1 John 3, little children, let us not love in word or talk, but in deed and in truth. By this we shall know that we are the truth and reassure our hearts before Him. For whenever our heart condemns us, God is greater than our heart, and He knows everything. Tara says that most people believe 1 John was written by John the Apostle, who referred to himself as the disciple Jesus loved. And because he knew and believed God's love for him, he was able to extend that love to others too, even when it was inconvenient. After all, he was the one Jesus appointed to care for Mary after his death. Our actions reveal what our hearts love. What do your actions reveal about you? What would people around you say that you love? Get honest with yourself about this. God already knows, and he's bigger than your heart. Rest in the words of Romans 8:1. There is therefore now no condemnation for those who are in Christ Jesus. He has saved you from the penalty of your sins. God knows every sin you've ever committed and every sin you haven't committed. And he says Jesus' death is sufficient to cover them all. For God's children, there is no shame in his presence, only love and joy, because he's where the joy is.

been. News just ahead here on WBNH, but I want to let you know that we are underwritten in part today. We want to thank Special Family for underwriting the day's broadcasting. Joe, we appreciate your underwriting. Joe from Morton underwriting a portion of today's broadcasting, and it's in honor of his late wife, Lisa, who went to be home with the Lord May 18th of 2023. And the broadcast is sponsored in part by Joe of Morton, Joe Rode of Morton, in memory of his wife. She was a wonderful and loving mom, wife, grandmother, friend, and above all, Joe says that she loved her Creator and Savior, Jesus Christ, whom she went home to be with May 18th of 2023. Well, Joe, we are remembering you today. We're remembering your wife, Lisa, and the years that you had together, and praying for you as well. Thank you for underwriting a portion of today's programming.

Mercy Me, Hannah Hobbs, Lincoln Brewster, and Crowder all just ahead here on WBNH. And are you a distracted driver? I have a warning for you coming up here in about 10 minutes. Here's David Crowder now.

Mr. Lincoln Brewster here on Mornings. I'm John. Good morning. Well, I don't know if you heard or not, but there was a push during the month of April in the city of Normal for enforcement of distracted driving. So they gave out 100 distracted driving tickets during Normal's April enforcement push. And so it's just a lot of people that aren't paying attention. And so they just released those results from a campaign that they had. And so, you know, it's just easy to be distracted when you're in the car. And so we need to be really careful as we are out and about this morning. Okay, that's my caution to you. 151

citations. There were 2 arrests, I guess, from probably accidents. There were 99 distracted driving citations, 31 speeding tickets. And so, yeah, all that stuff. Thank you, Normal Police, for keeping us safe. And, you know, I sometimes am distracted, so I got to be careful. Have my phone on the dash up high and try not to let it distract me. So let's all purpose this morning to be safe drivers today.

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music of Mercy Me. Well, this is the time of graduation season. Lots of graduations. I've got a niece that's graduating out of the eighth grade in Kansas City. And so, yeah, as you step into this exciting season, parents, that goes for you as well. As you pray for your graduate, remember that God has already gone before you. What does Jeremiah 29:11 says? Plans to prosper you and not harm you. Plans to give you hope and a future. And this Friday at 8:05, we'll be giving away some books to give away and a couple of other things. I think there's some gift Chick-fil-A coupons in there. So we want to give away some wonderful graduation gift packs. Just as a way of saying congratulations, job well done. We've got something for the guys and something for the gals. That'll be at 8:05 this next Friday.

0: And because he has overcome, we have his spirit in us. We too can overcome, and we are grateful for the spirit that lives within us. Good morning. I'm John Hayton. This is Mornings. And here it is coming up this weekend, Memorial Day. It's just awful early this year. Usually you celebrate Memorial Day and boom, you're into June, but it's a week early. It's early this year. And so we'll have some special patriotic music, some special programming. I've got something I want to share Memorial Day morning, Monday morning. And so we just we want to give thanks for the freedoms that we enjoy here in America and thank the brave men and women who have sacrificed their lives to defend this nation. And we want to thank our underwriter today. We want to thank Joe Rode of Morton, and he is underwriting a portion of today's broadcasting today in memory of his wife, Lisa. She was a wonderful, loving wife, mother, grandmother, and friend, and above all else, she loved her Creator. She loved Jesus, and she went home to be with the Lord on this date in 2023, just 3 short years ago. So, Joe, our thoughts, our prayers are with you. We thank you for your underwriting today here on WBNH.
1: Hi, Dan Seaborn here. Thanks so much for joining me for today's Winning at Home moment. And in our last episode together, I talked about being a control freak and letting some of that go. And I want to continue the thought today. I simply shared in the episode with you that being a control freak really isn't helpful for me. It's not good for us. It makes us focus on everyone else's life instead of ourselves. Hey, listen, we all have a purpose in this world. Sometimes everybody else's purpose can distract us from being and doing what we're supposed to do. And I find myself, when I release control of having to control everybody else's situation, then I can do better with myself. And I challenge you to take a peek at your life and say, am I living life on purpose? Do I have purpose? Am I fulfilling my purpose? When you focus on that and put your energy there, I tell you what, you'll find you'll be winning at home.
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3: Perhaps you find yourself wondering lately if God is even paying attention when you talk to Him. There certainly are seasons of time when it seems much harder to pray than others. The feeling that nothing is really happening can be overwhelming at times. The good news today, the glorious news even, is that our Lord is listening. He's genuinely paying attention to ordinary followers of Christ just like me and you. In fact, in response to our simple requests, God is always doing many things that far exceed our perception and understanding. So don't lose heart when God seems silent. Don't give up when it feels so hard. Keep asking, seeking, and knocking. He is listening, and He loves to answer when you pray. Now that's something to pray about.
2: This has been today's prayer point. 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That's gphop.org.

helping us praise him this morning, Matt Redman. Well, here's some good news. How about some good, refreshing news? There was a new study by Keep America Beautiful that shows that litter across our nation has declined by a whopping 34% since 2020. Isn't that good news? Roadway and waterway pollution are down significantly because everyday citizens are stepping up. They're caring for their neighborhoods, taking personal responsibility for God's creation. And that's good news. 34% down. That littering is down. That's great. Let's keep this place and keep that momentum going, right? Let's keep America beautiful.

0: I'm Miriam Neff with New Beginnings. Wouldn't you love to live like the giants of faith in Hebrews 11? I read of Abraham, Rahab, Joseph, and Noah. They raised the bar. They believed and acted without seeing, moved not knowing where they were going, welcomed spies that could have meant death, talked of freedom while a slave, built a boat on dry ground. That's confidence in what we hope for and assurance about what we do not see. Thankfully, God is full of mercy and grace. He knew of our weak days that we would need a face. Jesus was God's answer, human, compassionate, facing tax collectors, prostitutes, impulsive friends, even the thief dying next to him. God said to care for widows. Jesus showed us how, providing for his widowed mom when he was in death's throes himself.
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A full forecast coming up here on 88.5 and Bold Steps with pastor and teacher Mark Jolb coming up at 9 o'clock, his Monday message. Well, a lot of birthdays in our family and anniversaries. My brother-in-law, my sister, my birthday was May, and our anniversary, our wedding anniversary is tomorrow. So just May is a busy month around here, and it's a busy day tomorrow in the Battistelli family. Francesca Battistelli is celebrating her birthday tomorrow, and we want to wish her a very happy birthday. We also want to thank Joe Rode of underwriting today's broadcasting here on WBNH. A portion of today's broadcasting is made possible by Joe. We appreciate you, Joe, from Morton. And it's in honor and in memory of his late wife, Lisa, who went home to be with the Lord just 3 years ago on this date. So we want to wish you well, Joe. We're thinking of you and praying for you. And thank you for underwriting a portion of today's programming. Here's Francesca Battistelli celebrating her birthday today. You walk with God, and He'll go with you.

0: Calling all singers, this is Sean Dagenhart with a personal invite for you to join the choir for this summer's Patriotic Gospel Fest, celebrating America's 250th birthday. Rehearsals are Monday evenings beginning June 1st at 6:30 at Crossroads Global Methodist Church in Washington. The concert will take place on Thursday, July 2nd at Five Points. We'd love to have you join us. Again, rehearsals for the Patriotic Gospel Fest begin Monday, June 1st at 6:30 at Crossroads Church in Washington. Come on out.
1: With SRN News, I'm Rich Thomason in Washington. Make a deal or else. President Trump says Iran, quoting here, better get moving fast or there won't be anything left of them. The threat comes as Iran signals it is prepared to resume the fight. Senator Lindsey Graham on NBC's Meet the Press.
2: I talked to the CIA director yesterday. Is there any evidence that the crowd in charge now is any less committed to destroying Israel, going after us, the great Satan, purifying Islam? I think the answer is no. So weaken them further, and you may get a deal later. But you're not going to get a deal with this crowd until you hurt them more.
1: Tens of thousands of New York commuters have had to find other ways to get to work this morning. The strike shut down the Long Island Railroad. Contract talks set to resume today. The long, troubled voyage of the Hantavirus cruise ship is finally over. The vessel has docked at Rotterdam for a thorough cleaning.
3: This will mark the end of the MV Hondius's long journey home to the Netherlands after beginning its voyage in Argentina at the start of April. The cruise trip that followed was to become the stuff of nightmares after the emergence of the deadly outbreak that left at least three passengers dead. Most of those on board were evacuated last week when the vessel moored off the coast of Tenerife, but a 25-person crew and two medical staff remained for the final leg.
1: The BBC's Tom Bailey. President Trump is moving to withdraw his $10 billion lawsuit against the IRS over the leak of his tax returns. The president's action follows reports that a resolution of the case was close at hand. All four crew members ejected safely after two Navy jets collided midair. Happened during an air show yesterday at a western Idaho military base. On Wall Street, the Dow is down about 14 points. The Nasdaq, 2 points lower. This is SRN News. Is religion gaining or losing influence in the U.S.?
4: According to a new poll from the Pew Research Center, 37% of Americans believe that faith is gaining purchase in society, and that's the highest percentage in nearly 25 years. On the other hand, 61% of respondents think that religion is losing influence, but that group is shrinking from a high of 70% 5 years ago. Roughly half of all Americans say the influence of faith in the country is a good thing. Michael Harrington reporting.
1: The leader of an Eastern European neo-Nazi group has been sentenced to 15 years in prison for trying to recruit others to commit violent attacks against Jews, including one plot that would have involved dressing as Santa Claus to hand out poison candy to kids. The 22-year-old from the country of Georgia pleaded guilty in November of last year to soliciting hate crimes and distributing information about making bombs. In 2024, prosecutors say the defendant directed members of his group to target the Jewish community. SRN News. Researchers in Dublin have uncovered the oldest surviving English poem found in a Roman library.
5: The poem Caedmon's Hymn was composed in Old English by a Northumbrian worker in the 7th century. It appears within the Latin text Ecclesiastical History of the English People by the monk known as the Venerable Bede. The discovery highlights the diffusion of the English language centuries earlier than previously believed. The manuscript had a complex history, traveling across Europe and the Atlantic before being found in Rome's public library. The library's digitization efforts may lead to more discoveries. Keith Peters reporting.
1: 5.2 magnitude earthquake has hit South China's Guangxi region, killing two people and toppling buildings. State media reports the quake hit early today, injuring four people, forcing thousands to evacuate. More details, srnnews.com.
6: This is a look at your weather forecast for the Peoria area. We'll have showers and thunderstorms today, high of 81 degrees, rainfall amounts between 1/4 and 1/2 inch possible. Showers and thunderstorms will continue overnight tonight, low of 68, 79 on your Tuesday with showers and thunderstorms, and then cooling off Wednesday will be mostly sunny, high of only 68. Again today, showers and thunderstorms will have a high of 81 degrees.
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10: You're seeking God because you know that God deserves to be sought after. You're seeking God because things are going well, yet God is still good. You're pressing in to know God because He deserves us to know Him. You're worshiping God because He deserves to be worshiped and deserves to be sought after. You're more prepared for a crisis when you've been seeking Him and you don't have a crisis.

0: And welcome to Bold Steps with Pastor Mark Job, President of Moody Bible Institute and Senior Pastor of New Life Community Church in Chicago. I'm Wayne Shepherd. Ever been in a public setting like a church service or a concert where you couldn't hear the person on stage? No matter how hard you tried to listen, the signal just wasn't loud enough to make it out. Well, Mark, for many of us, that's the way it is in our spiritual lives. And today you're going to help us learn how to amplify God.
1: Yeah, and I love this passage, Wayne, because it's such a powerful, visual, compelling story of someone in a difficult circumstances but learned how to lean into the power of praise and amplify his exaltation of God and the victory that that came about because of it.
0: That passage is 2 Chronicles chapter 20, so join us there if you can. Turn up the amplifier in your car or wherever you're listening and join us now for this message. Let your praise go first.
2: Let me ask you a question. Have you ever been surprised by how much power something has that you did not expect? Like, you bought that new electric toothbrush and you put it in your mouth and you're like, whoa, this is really powerful. Or you started up that chainsaw and then when you started it, it jolted you because you figured, wow, this has a lot more power than what I thought. I think back just last year, we went down to visit some friends that are in Tennessee. And how many of you know in Tennessee, it's God, guns, and country. And so we were out in someone's property there. And, you know, they have guns and a rifle. And they took us down to a pond. And our friend said to my wife, hey, you want to shoot this? You know, it's not too bad. And she thought it wasn't a real rifle. And so she got it, put it, and when she shot it, immediately it jolted back and she kind of let it swing like that. We were all in danger of our lives. And she said, whoa, I didn't know it was a real rifle. And she didn't realize how much power, how much kickback power it would have. And some of you today are not aware of the incredible power that exists in worship and praise. You have a tool that you've been given, a powerful spiritual tool. It's got much more power than what you imagine. It's sitting in your spiritual garage, mainly underutilized, and some of you are going to begin to realize through this series that we're going through that worship and praise has a lot of power to it. So I want you to be ready for the power that you're going to experience during our worship and prayer. I want you to pull out worship, dust it off, get your praise going, because you're going to discover that there's incredible power when people of God start praising him as he deserves to be worshiped and praised. Amen? We're going to amplify your worship. And so I looked up the word amplify. Amplify is a word that means to maximize, to cause something to get bigger. We have amplifiers when it comes to sound equipment and music equipment. For example, an amplifier is an electronic device that increases the voltage and current and power and signal. It makes something stronger. If you have an hearing aid, there's an amplifier in your hearing aid that causes sounds to be louder. If you see an electric guitar on stage, for example, this right here, this is an amplifier. You plug a guitar into the amplifier, and if you try to strum electric guitar without an amplifier, you can barely hear it. But when you plug it into the amplifier, suddenly the sound gets really loud because it's taking the signal and it's making it bigger. During this series, we're going to teach you how to take the signal of worship and make it bigger in your life. So are you ready for that? Okay. All right. So I want you to look at 2 Chronicles chapter 20 as we talk about what it means to amplify our life. Some of you have lost your praise. Some of you have stopped praising God. Some of you never learned how to praise God and worship God. Some of you used to worship God, but the praise has been knocked out of you. It's been silenced. The volume has been turned down. There's a lot of things that cause us not to praise, but how many of you know it's easier to complain than it is to give thanks? How many of you know it's easy to be more easy to be critical than it is to be positive? How many of you know it's easier to concentrate on what's going wrong than it is to praise God for what you know he can do? If you live in the flesh, you're going to naturally just do the things of the flesh. The spiritual life is a supernatural life that causes us to do those things that don't come natural. And when it comes to worship and praise, it's the same thing. I'm going to give you four principles today. If you're taking notes, I want you to write these down. They will be very important principles in our story in 2 Chronicles chapter 20. Number one, if you're going to bring back your praise or amplify your praise, determine to seek the Lord. I'm going to read 2 Chronicles chapter 20, beginning with verse 2. It says, some people came and told Jehoshaphat. Jehoshaphat was a king of Judah. He had started to reign at the age of 35, and he was king for 25 years. He was a good king. He sought God, wanted to worship God, wanted to tear down the idols. But Jehoshaphat encountered a mega problem in his life, unexpected. He didn't ask for it. He didn't bring it on himself.

He didn't bring it on himself. It just came to him out of nowhere. It says in verse 2 that a vast army started to come against him from Edom, from the other side of the Dead Sea. And they said, it's already gathered against you at En-Gedi. Sometimes there are problems that come to our life that we didn't cause in our life. They just come to us. They're circumstances that overwhelm us. Let me tell you something. Good and bad happens to good and bad people. Just because you're a follower of God doesn't mean that you're not going to have a flat tire. Hello. Just because you love Jesus doesn't mean your car's not going to break down. And some of us are tempted to say, Lord, I was on my way to church following you, loving you, God. I don't know why my car broke down. What have I done? Nothing. You just need to change the oil. Here's the thing. Bad things happen to good people. Bad circumstances happen to good people. Christians get cancer. Christians lose their job. Christians struggle with marriages. Divorce papers are handed to Christians and non-Christians alike. Circumstances can be turned against you. It doesn't mean because you're following God that you'll never have a challenge in your life, that you'll never have difficulties that you have to overcome. Jehoshaphat was following God, serving God, and suddenly this vast army that's going to wipe him out, tear down Jerusalem, burn the city, kill his people, rape the wives, devastate the children, was gathering up against him. You may feel like that right now, that there's circumstances that have gathered up against you. And I'm not talking about little circumstances. There are times in our life where it feels like everything comes at us at once. The psalmist says, when the enemy comes in like a flood, you know, you can handle the drip drop, the leak, but when the leak turns into a flood, it's a different story. When those circumstances start building up to the point that you feel like, hey, I'm overwhelmed, what's going on? It's the domino effect. One thing after another starts happening, and we look and we say, hey, I didn't cause this. Why is this happening to me? A mega challenge in our life. And the Bible says that Jehoshaphat had a massive army gathered against him, much greater than his army, moving towards them, about to wipe them out. Verse 3, alarmed, Jehoshaphat, and here's the big thing, Jehoshaphat resolved to inquire of the Lord, and he proclaimed a fast for all of Judah. The people of Judah came together to seek help from the Lord. Indeed, they came from every town in Judah to seek him. So what I want you to notice about this is that Jehoshaphat was in a major crisis in his life. Things were not going the way he expected them to go. The enemy was coming in like a flood. Some of you can relate to that right now. But I want you to notice his response. He didn't panic. He didn't stress out. He didn't get critical. He didn't run. He didn't say, why have you done this, God? I want you to notice what he did. When the crisis came his way, Jehoshaphat determined, I will seek the Lord and call for a fast. You know, many of us hope that when a crisis comes our way, we're going to respond in a spiritual way. But I want to tell you, if during calm you're not spiritual, then during crisis you won't be spiritual either. You don't turn spiritual during a crisis. If you haven't cultivated your walk with God, then don't expect that when you come into a crisis, suddenly you're going to respond in a great way. You prepare yourself for a crisis during the times of calm. If you're not seeking God right now, if you're not pressing into God, if you're not seeking to know God, walking with God, then don't expect when a major crisis comes into your life that you're going to be prepared for that crisis. Because if you're walking in the flesh right now, when a crisis comes your way, you're going to respond in the flesh and not in the spirit. I'm talking to someone here. Your preparation for the crisis doesn't start when the crisis hits. Your preparation for the crisis starts now when you're in calm. When you're seeking God, not because you're going to lose a job, not because

0: they said it may be cancerous, not because your wife is giving you divorce papers. You're seeking God because you know that God deserves to be sought after. You're seeking God because things are going well, yet God is still good. You're pressing in to know God because he deserves us to know him. You're worshiping God because he deserves to be worshiped and deserves to be sought after, not because you have a court date. Man, I got a lot of spiritual people when they got a court date. Oh, man, you know how many people come up to Pastor, pray for me. Do I know you? Yeah, I come around, you know. I've been coming for years. I come at, you don't look familiar. Well, I, twice a year for years. But me and God, we're tight. Not that tight. But they get a lot tighter when a court date's coming. And I'm okay with that because sometimes it's a crisis that leads us to God. How about it? So I'll pray for anybody that's in a crisis. But I'm going to tell you, you're more prepared for a crisis when you've been seeking them and you don't have a crisis.
1: 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Today's message titled, Let Your Praise Go First. We'll continue this lesson momentarily. But right now, Mark, I'd like to share a few comments we've received and remind our listeners just how much we enjoy hearing from them. And listen to these from a couple of people who support us. And thanks for that support. This is from Alex, who said, These Bold Steps series give me inspiration and motivation to keep going every day. I listen to both YouTube and on the website.
0: I love that, Alex, because, some of our listeners don't know that a lot of the messages are on YouTube. You can go to our website. Mm-hmm. So just in case it's not always broadcast at the right time.
1: Yep, it's right there. Then Diana said, I may not have billions. Oh, that's so disappointing, Diana. But I sure feel like $1 million when I'm challenged in my daily walk with Jesus Christ after listening to Mark and Bold Steps.
0: Thank you, Diana. And thank you for those that... you know, you don't have to be a billionaire to pray, to support, and thank you for those of you that give financially to support us. We really do appreciate it.
1: Yeah, thanks for those responses. 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And we do pray for those. 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All right, let's get back to our message for today. Let your praise go first. Here again is Mark.
0: Jehoshaphat's unnatural response in the midst of a crisis was he resolved to inquire of the Lord, and he did something unusual. He called for a fast. Now, some of you are not familiar with the whole idea of fasting. It seems peculiar to you, different, strange, in fact. But it's a spiritual discipline that you'll find throughout all of the Old Testament. You'll find it in the New Testament, and you'll find it in the early church. It's a discipline that, to a large degree, we as Americans in contemporary Christianity, we've lost it. Why? It's hard. It's difficult. It's unnatural. It goes against everything that we, us as consumers, embrace. Fasting is the intentional abstaining from food or drink for the purpose of pressing in to seek God for a specific matter. Fasting is saying, I will not eat, or I will skip a meal, or I will go for a period of time without eating because I have something that's more important than eating to me, and it has to do with pressing in and asking God for something that's important. And I will allow my physical hunger to remind me of my spiritual desire and drive to see an answer come from God. It's difficult. It's hard. It's not normal. Our body says it's time to eat. But you see fasting and prayer throughout all of the, a lot of the Old Testament. And Jehoshaphat purposed in his heart to fast. Fasting is an amplifier. It causes us to press in more intently. You pray, but when you pray and fast, it's more intense. You say, well, is that found in the Bible? Absolutely it is. I had heard about fasting and prayer, but the first time I really fasted was when I was about 16 years old. I had heard about fasting and heard people talk about it, but had never done it, and I had some decisions about what I was going to do after high school and where I was going to go, and so I figured I'm going to fast. So I got a tent, I got a jug of water, I got my Bible, and I went to a small mountain that was close to where I lived in northern Spain, and decided I was going to spend 24 hours by myself seeking after God. I didn't know how hard it would be. I remember setting up my tent, getting my Bible there. I read, I prayed for an hour. And after that, I was like, okay, I still have 23 hours more to go. It's something how hard it is to turn off electronics when there's no distractions. How used to we get to people and noise and things around us. But to be there alone felt awkwardly silent. And as I began to pray and seek God, I wrestled through the night, and it was only 24 hours, but I tell you, man, I got really, really hungry. Like the kind of hungry a teenager gets. In the morning, I was like, I think I'm starving. Am I hungry? And I felt like my body's growing weak. It wasn't. My body's growing weak, and this is difficult. And by the time I got down after my 24 hours of fasting and prayer, man, I was ready to eat an entire pizza. I was so hungry. It was so difficult. But I realized something. I realized that the way that I long for food is the way that God wants me to hunger and thirst after him. Jehoshaphat called for a fast. Where did he get it from? Hey, people have been fasting. Do you realize that Moses fasted before he received the Ten Commandments for 40 days and 40 nights? Do you realize that Nehemiah, before he rebuilt the walls of Jerusalem that had been in ruins for almost 50 years, he fasted and prayed and rebuilt the walls? Joel the prophet fasted before a major spiritual renewal. Jesus fasted for 40 days and 40 nights before he entered into his public ministry in the desert being tempted in Luke chapter 4. The early church fasted before they sent out their first missionaries. It says, while they were worshiping the Lord and fasting, the Holy Spirit spoke to them. The leaders, as they appointed new pastors in the churches that they planted, Paul and Barnabas, it says they fasted in Acts chapter 14. Queen Esther, when they were about to obliterate an entire people, Queen Esther asked that the people would fast and pray for 3 days to liberate them from oppression. Ezra the prophet fasted and asked for others to fast and pray as they asked for protection to happen. Jesus, speaking about a young man that was oppressed by a demonic spirit, said, these kind come only out through fasting and prayer. You see, there's certain things, certain breakthroughs, certain answers to prayer, certain seasons of our life that require the intensity of fasting and prayer.
1: 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You've just heard the beginning of a lesson titled Let Your Praise Go First. 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Well, it's great to have you listening today to Bold Steps with Mark Jobe, and we offer resources, Mark. Now, we don't just pick anything off the shelf. We choose resources that really fit the message of Bold Steps, and I think we've got one right here authored by our guest, Susie Larson, who's with us right now.
0: You know, some of you are in the middle of a battle right now, and so many believers feel like this is an intense battle time. The battle's real, and some of you are exhausted from fighting. Susie, in her book, Strong in Battle, Why the Humble Prevail, you talk about two extremes that the enemy tries to push us into.
2: Can you walk us through what those are and how we can find a better path?
3: I love that question, Mark, because it's an important one and I'm seeing it everywhere. I don't know about you, but I'm hearing from thousands of people who are in extreme battles right now, yeah. And they're wondering what in the world is happening. First of all, I believe the enemy knows his time is short, mm-hmm. and so he's pulling out the stops. But the two temptations, the two extreme temptations, one is numbed out on entertainment, numbed out on comfort, wow. like getting those dopamine hits left and right because I don't want to feel what I'm feeling. And in doing that, when you're numbing out, you don't feel the things you need to feel to heal. You don't discern the things you need to discern so that you can stand.
2: Yeah.
3: But the other is to get in such fight flight where you are staring at the storm, you're listening to the enemy, and you are locked up in paralyzing fear. And as a kingdom person, neither of those are our invitation. Our invitation truly is to holy confidence and humble dependence. And I'm not being a legalist, you know, enjoy some ice cream once in a while, but I think we all know the difference between, you know, actual freedom in Christ and indulgence to the point that I don't have to feel what I'm walking through right now. I think we all know when we cross that line, and I'm just challenging you, if you find yourself indulging to the point that you're numbing yourself out, first repent, come to the Lord and just say, what am I trying so hard not to feel here, Lord? Show me, are you enough for me in the middle of this storm? And I will tell you, he will prove himself faithful and strong. And if you're in that fight flight, remember, he's not given us a spirit of fear, but a power, love, and sound mind. And I don't have time to unpack it today, but if you do a deep dive on that passage of Paul's words, that fear is phobos fear. You're a coward. You're in terror, where he's given us a spirit of power. It's dunamis power, explosive power. Love is agape love. It's not the self-preserving kind of, I'll show up for you if it works for me. It's the lay your life kind, down kind of love.
1: Beautiful. Yeah.
3: The kind that Jesus really showed us. And sound mind literally means wisdom and self-restraint. Well, we're living in a day where people don't have sound mind. They've lost their wits. People are in the flesh. They're not in the spirit. They're not walking in power. And that's what's supposed to mark our lives in the middle of the chaos. And that is the invitation from God.
1: We're talking with Susie Larson. And Susie, I know you make this book very practical. This is something we can take and apply to our life today. So thank you for putting this book together, Strong in Battle, Why the Humble Will Prevail. And we're excited to offer this as our Bold Step gift.
3: Mm-hmm.
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4: The National Weather Service in Lincoln has issued a severe thunderstorm warning for southeastern Marshall County, eastern Woodford County, northwestern McLean County until 10 a.m. At 9:24 a.m., a severe thunderstorm was located over Benson, or 11 miles northeast of Eureka, moving northeast at 35 miles per hour. Expected hazards include 60 miles per hour wind gusts. Severe weather has been confirmed by emergency management. The following impacts are expected. Expect damage to roofs, siding, and trees. This severe thunderstorm will be near Mimimka around 9:30 a.m. This includes Interstate 39 between mile markers 12 and 36.
5: Anyone notices how heavily life weighs on you? All over this world, many carry silent burdens, family expectations, financial pressure, private grief, or questions about God they feel afraid to ask. Some feel unseen inside their own homes. Others feel unseen by God himself. There's a story in the Bible of a woman who felt exactly this way. Her name was Hagar. She ran away into the wilderness feeling mistreated, abandoned, and afraid. Yet in her lowest moment, she encountered God. not a distant ruler, but a God who spoke to her with compassion and called her by name. In response, she said, "You are the God who sees me." Maybe you've wondered if God sees you, your tears, questions, your longing for direction, fear of disappointing those you love, efforts to do what is right, your hidden pain. The God who met Hagar has not changed. He sees the mother who cries after everyone has gone to sleep, the young man trying to prove himself, the worker far from home sending money back each month, the believer who follows Jesus quietly because it's not safe to speak openly. Jesus showed God's heart. He noticed the people everyone else overlooked. He spoke gently to the hurting. He lifted up those who felt forgotten. If you've wondered whether God sees you, He does. More than you know, and He still speaks to those who are listening. I'm Bonnie Sala. Ready to grow your faith? Discover practical tools and more at guidelines.org.
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6: In John 17, Jesus prayed a prayer that still echoes across the church today, that they may all be one. Featuring Francis Chan and Christian leaders from across denominations, That They May Be One explores how the Holy Spirit has been quietly working across generations to answer that prayer. The film follows God's providence unfolding from Pope Leo XIII consecrating the 20th century to the Holy Spirit, through the outpouring of the Spirit in Topeka, the Azusa Street Revival, and a surprising awakening among Catholics at Duquesne University. Through compelling testimony, historical insight, and dramatic reenactments of Pentecost and John 17, the film reveals the Holy Spirit's work across denominational lines, calling the church to renewal, awakening, and unity. The film is an invitation to rediscover the Spirit who is still moving today. That They May Be One hits theaters on May 19th and 20th.
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7: This is a look at your weather forecast for the Peoria area. We'll have showers and thunderstorms today, high of 81 degrees. Rainfall amounts between 1/4 and 1/2 of an inch possible. Showers and thunderstorms will continue overnight tonight, low of 68. 79 on your Tuesday with showers and thunderstorms. And then cooling off Wednesday will be mostly sunny, high of only 68. Again today, showers and thunderstorms will have a high of 81 degrees.
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1: Have you ever noticed that when you take a big step of faith, maybe it's addressing an addiction, or maybe it's starting a ministry, or maybe it's saying I'm going to start reading the Bible on a regular basis, everything falls apart at the seams? It seems like when we really get committed and we take that step toward exactly what God wants us to do, it often gets worse instead of better. If you want to understand why and learn how to endure, that's today. Stay with me.
0: We all know faith requires sacrifice. But Chip Ingram says that sacrifice, painful as it may be, could save your spiritual life. Today on Living on the Edge, in his series, You Were Made for More, Chip opens Nehemiah chapter 4 and makes a case from Scripture, from history, and from his own story. When you take a genuine step of faith, expect a fight. Moses faced it. Elijah faced it. Jesus faced 40 days of it in the desert. Nehemiah faced it too, in the form of ridicule and sarcasm aimed straight at his worth. Chip describes the enemy's first punch and Nehemiah's remarkable response. Here's Chip Ingram.
1: God wants to use ordinary people to do extraordinary things. It's not about being smarter than you are. It's not about knowing more than you probably know. But it's about having a dislocated heart, right? A broken spirit. It's about having a time where you take a radical step of faith. It's developing a strategic plan. You need to discover where on the wall of God's kingdom you make a personal commitment, not an intellectual commitment, not an emotional commitment, not a when it's nice and not raining commitment, but a commitment that says, God, I will do what you show me to do. And I know it might get hard, but when it gets hard, I will be faithful by your grace. And I have a concern, because I'm having conversations and emails from people that God is beginning to germinate multiple holy ambitions. And for some, it's for kids. And I talk with a guy that's talking about some things overseas and some people. Others, it's in business. And others, it's with women. And here's what I know. If you don't understand what the last step is, having a courageous soul, you might take some very right steps. And I mean get crushed. This is a serious one. You need to listen very carefully. This is a word for those of you that are stepping out, and you might actually find that you're a little discouraged. Or you might even have struggled with a little depression lately. Or maybe just kind of disillusioned, like you don't quite get it. God, I thought I was on the right track, but boy, oh boy, it just seems like things are harder and everything is uphill. Here's the thesis. Here's what you need to understand. We unconsciously believe a myth, and the myth is, if I do what God wants me to do, if I take a step, if I make a sacrifice, it can be with my time, my energy, my money, my future, a relationship. It's like, oh, I know this is a bad relationship. I obey God, and I broke up with him, or I broke up with her, or I know my priorities are out of whack, and I start meeting with God, or I'm going to give him the first portion of my income, or I'm going to get out of my comfort zone. I'm going to love people. I'm going to go on a missions trip. When we do that kind of thing, unconsciously we think, God is going to be so pleased. Well, he is. But we think he's going to be so pleased that life's going to be great. Life's going to be, shouldn't it be, right? You're obeying, right? You're just going to get high fives from the Lord and way to go, and he's going to answer all your prayers, and relationship issues are going to get better overnight. That is a myth. The common pitfall, jot, if you will, false expectations. False expectations. Our greatest personal commitments and spiritual victories are almost always followed by periods of intense opposition. Underline the word intense opposition. Moses takes a big step of faith, intense opposition. Elijah, you know, has the big confrontation and then later intense opposition. Jesus sets his face and says, okay, he's baptized, he's commissioned for ministry. And then what happens? 40 days in the desert with intense opposition. You can take it to the bank, or at least you used to be able to take it to the bank. When you step out and take a step of faith that is the clearly defined will of God, it will usually get more difficult before it gets easier. And if you don't know that, then I've watched this happen. You know what? I thought this was God's will, but it must not be, because look how hard it is and how difficult it is and all these things that have gone wrong. When I moved to Atlanta, that was the second hardest ministry decision. We were in Santa Cruz. I was pastor in a local church. I loved what I was doing. My family loved it. My boys all found Santa Cruz girls, married them, and God made it clear, you're supposed to go to Atlanta. So make this decision. We go. My car on the way is in an ice storm. You know, I sent it there, one of those big tractor trailer things, so it gets ruined, but I don't know it because there's snow when it comes, and gasoline had poured through it, and so I had this car in the winter that I could only drive with the windows down. My wife had two surgeries on her jaw that didn't work, so she was in intense pain. I won't go in through it, but at one point, when it got to number 11, we started keeping track. In the first 10 days, we had 23 things happen to the house that broke down. One guy said, hey, this never happened in my life. We cut through that line, that line, that line. So you don't have any water. You don't have any electricity. And then, are you ready? I take over the job in 2002. It has a huge international component to it. And it takes millions and millions of dollars. So does anybody remember what happened like in January of 2003? The dot bust. So all the major donors didn't have any money. So all of a sudden it's like, okay, now I'm waking up in the middle of the night and my wife is crying and sobbing into a pillow because she's not real happy. Part physical, part emotional. Everything that could go wrong around me has. The move is just an absolute nightmare. My daughter has been taken out of a school in the middle of high school. We don't have any money. And other than that, things are going well. Now here's the difference. You know what my reaction this time was? Wow. I think God is really up to something. I think God must really have something significant beyond my wildest dreams for little old me, who doesn't mean very much, to get this level of opposition. And I would look back 7 years later and see 100 countries, 90,000 teachers, 8 videos, and 5 books written in a season of time that I never dreamed could happen to an ordinary person like me, because the opposition told me I was on the right track. Did I like it? No. Part of the opposition that's meant to pull you down, God uses to develop some character and some trust and some issues in you, so that when he blesses you, you'll understand it's him instead of you. So with that, look at Nehemiah. He's our model. So he's holy ambition, right? Remember, he had it made in the shade. He's cupbearer to the king. And we've gone through 3 chapters to learn about his dislocated heart. We've learned that then he had this intense prayer time of looking up, looking in, looking out. He took the radical step of faith. He risked his life. He finds his personal commitment. He says, I'm supposed to rebuild the wall, and gathers the people, casts the vision. He's got the gift of leadership. And then he makes this personal commitment, develops out of this strategic plan. And then you would think, right, things are going to go great. This is a great man of God. All of history, literally, the entire history of Israel is completely changed by this man. Now, what happens, I'm going to give you an overview of the next 3 chapters. In chapter 3, there's external opposition. It's very frontal. It's in his face. The goal is to discourage him. And the means is ridicule or fear. And we're going to look at this one very carefully. In chapter 5, we won't get to this one, but I want to give you an overview, because as some of you launch out, you're going to find yourself back in Nehemiah a lot, reading this over and realizing you're not crazy. This is God's will, but it is hard. In chapter 5, the opposition isn't out there. It's internal. And all of a sudden, you find that they're fighting among themselves. The goal of the enemy is to divide. And the way he does it is by selfishness and greed within the family of God here. Then in chapter 6, it goes from this corporate opposition to individual. It's very, very subtle. They attempt to destroy him. There's literally a contract out on his life. And people he thought he could trust, a priest and a prophetess, come together and tell him, you really need to do this. And the goal was to get him in this certain place so they could assassinate him. Deception and intimidation. Well, open your notes, and I want to dig in chapter 4, because I think this issue of discouragement is so, so critical. And I've put it in the metaphor of boxing. My dad was a boxer. He was in World War II. And because of that, when he came back, he went at 16. He came back, he couldn't play any sports, and he really liked sports. So he learned to box. In fact, I guess you can brag on your dad when he's dead. But he's in heaven right now, but he won the Golden Glove. So when I was little, you know, he would, you know, kind of, got to keep it in here. So he taught me how to box. And I don't know that ever got any good, but I learned the terminology. And the metaphor of opposition here, I want to give you in boxing. We're going to look at the enemy's first punch to thwart God's program in our lives. And it's the jab of ridicule and criticism. When Sanballat heard that we were rebuilding the wall, he became angry and was greatly incensed. He ridiculed the Jews, and in the presence of his associates and the army of Samaria, he said, "What are those feeble Jews doing? Will they restore the wall?" You can hear the sarcasm in his voice. "Will they offer sacrifices? Will they finish in a day? Can they bring stones back to life from those heaps of rubble burned as they are?" Tobiah, another one of the bad guys, the Ammonite, who was at his side, said, "What are they building? If even a fox climbed on it, he would break down the wall of their stones." And then Nehemiah, you're going to find in just a minute, is going to respond. And he's going to respond the way that we need to respond. But I want you to see here, ridicule and criticism. Notice the aim is at their worth. It's sarcasm. When you're taking the step of faith, God can't use someone like you. It's casting doubt. God has shown you, you start to take a step, and all of a sudden you feel like, wow, maybe this isn't such a good idea. Maybe I don't measure up. This probably really won't work. It probably takes someone a lot smarter than me, or, you know, maybe I should do it next year, all that kind of stuff.
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1: This can paralyze you. I was a high school teacher. And I found myself walking into the teacher's lounge one day, and it sort of cleared out just before the bell rang, and there was three guys, all fairly young teachers, one middle-aged guy, and they were making, all I can call it is extraordinarily lewd comments about a very attractive co-ed that was like a 17-year-old girl in the school. And I walked in, and I'm hearing this conversation and going, man, this is wrong. And so, you know, I'm listening just a little bit, and it was very lewd and just like, I said, "Excuse me, guys. That's very unprofessional." And they kind of looked at me like, "Young new teacher, who in the heck do you think you are?" And then, you know, I kind of got on a roll. So I said, "Guys, that is so disrespectful. Let me ask you, how would you like someone talking about your daughter that way? Those sexual innuendos, those kind of comments. There's no place for that in us as teachers." And the bell rang and I kind of got rescued. And it was kind of great, you know, whoa. You know, and I thought, well, you know, I stood up for the Lord. And then I'll never forget, next day I come in the teacher's lounge and, oh, here comes the preacher. And I mean, people, then the conversation would start, oh, let's not talk about that. Chip's in the room. We all have to be very careful. And I mean, it was just piled on. Ridicule, sarcasm, ridicule. So guess what? I had a solution to that. I stopped going to the teacher's lounge. I got intimidated. I got my feelings hurt. I felt like I didn't measure up. I started doubting, maybe I shouldn't have said something, but you know, in my mind, I'm thinking, that's the right thing to do, that was the right, but then how come I feel so bad? And I felt like a chump. And then I found myself a prisoner. I would get, you know, like the teacher's lounge is where the good coffee was. And you know, so you know, what do you do? And I remember just coming to grips with, you know, are you gonna allow labels and names and ridicule and sarcasm to define you? Or God. Jot down a verse, Proverbs 29:25. The fear of man is a snare, but blessed is he who trusts in the Lord. At some point in time in your life, you need to figure out who you want to be afraid of. You can fear people and their opinions or fear God, but you can't fear both. And one will free you and the other will imprison you. So Nehemiah, how did he respond? He says, "Hear us, O God, for we are despised. Turn their insults back on their own heads. Give them over as plunder in the land of captivity. Do not cover their guilt or blot out their sins from your sight. For they have thrown insults in the face of the builders. So we rebuilt the wall till all of it reached half its height. For the people worked with all their heart." He prayed. Jot that down. He prayed. He gets ridiculed. He's struggling. He prayed. We've been talking about that. He comes before God and he says, "God, this is what they're doing." He didn't talk back to him. He didn't, you know, exchange words. "Oh, we're going to build this." He didn't defend himself. He prayed. And prayer is one of those avenues of grace. It's not that big ought to, have to. It's the actual privilege of keeping company with God in his presence, being transformed by him, claiming promises about what you're dealing with, and then standing on those promises and watching the Spirit of God take the Word of God and change people's hearts and circumstances. That's how God has always worked. And here we see it with Nehemiah. Well, the enemy's second punch to thwart God's program in our lives is the uppercut of discouragement. Follow along as I read verses 7 through 12. But when Sanballat, so the wall's half built, and Sanballat, Tobiah, the Arabs, the Ammonites, and the men of Ashdod heard that the repairs of Jerusalem walls had gone ahead and that the gaps were being closed, they were very, very angry. They all plotted together to come and fight against Jerusalem and stir up trouble against it. But we, notice again, prayed to our God and posted a guard at night to meet the threat. Meanwhile, the people in Judah said, "The strength of the laborers is giving out, and there's so much rubble that we can't rebuild the wall." Also, our enemies said, "Before they know it, or before they see it, we will be right there among them, and we will kill them, and we will put an end to the work." Then the Jews who lived near them came and told us 10 times over, "Wherever you turn, they will attack you." Do you see what's going on here? I mean, it's built halfway, and now there's an offense, and now you have a group of people that, did you hear some of those phrases? Now they're looking at, instead of the wall half built, what is it? All they see is the rubble. There's too much to do. It says they lost their strength. They're tired. They've lost perspective. And now they're hearing these whispers, the rumors are, wherever you are, they're going to come and they're going to get you. And Jews, some of their Jewish brothers are coming and feeding them these lies. Let me give you the four things that flow right out of this passage that will absolutely discourage you. The four causes of discouragement. Let me give you all four and then develop it. The first one is loss of strength. The strength of the laborers is giving out. And write down the key word, fatigue. Sometimes we over-spiritualize things. When you push it, when you work hard, when you're up early, when you're up late, when there's stress, when there's a lot of demand, and you're going at it, and then you minister after that, and you get tired, you're vulnerable. You're vulnerable. So the first thing that happens, when you get really tired and really wiped out and you're vulnerable, you get discouraged. The second is notice the loss of vision. Notice what they say. There's so much rubble. They're half done. But all they see is that there's, all they can see is what's left to do. And the key word is perspective. Think of where they were just probably a week or two earlier. I mean, there was rubble everywhere. And they said, "Nehemiah, let us arise and build. Our God will do this." I mean, they were fired up. The people worked with all their heart. They get half done. They're fatigued. And doesn't this happen to you? You lose perspective. Like, you know something, man, I was really, you know, we kind of were going to that marriage counseling thing, but we've been to 3 sessions. Now, instead of we've made progress, man, this is a long-term deal. Or you start setting some boundaries for some of your kids and you know it's going to be really hard and you say, no, you know, we're going to do it this way. And they push back, and you start to see some results. And you think, you know what, this is just too much. You know, forget this. Or you fly your flag at work and, you know, you begin to share your faith a little bit and let people know what's happening. And, you know, there's this inner sense and you start getting up in the morning and you want to meet with God. And then, you know, this happens and that happens. And you oversleep a couple times and there's extra big pressure at work. And you're up half the night, then you're really tired. And it's like, you know what, God, right? It happens to us. And you get discouraged. And then these little voices say, see, God's not going to use you. I mean, not someone like you. That whole idea, that missions trip, that was stupid. You shouldn't have gone. You shouldn't have signed up. See if you can get out of it. By the way, all the money's not in, right? That ought to tell you something. Maybe God doesn't want you to go. Yeah, maybe. Or maybe God really has something great. But you get discouraged. The next thing is notice there's a loss of confidence as a source of discouragement. Look at the phrase there in verse 10. We cannot rebuild the wall. You're half done, but we can't do it. And the key word there is faith. Before they believed by the power of God, this is going to happen. And now they've lost their confidence. And then finally, look at verse 12. The enemy will surprise attack you 10 different times. They have a loss of security. and fear. When you get tired, when you lose perspective, when your faith begins to waver, and then when you have fear, let me tell you something. You get discouraged. And by the way, it's very interesting. I'm doing this little study for the fall, and one of the ideas I had was to, it's not what I'm going to do, but was to take all these different attributes of God and see where they came out in the life of Christ. And then I went through, one morning I read Matthew and Mark, and just, I read it very quickly, but I read it just to find out times when people were in stressful situations, and what did Jesus do? And it's interesting, he says, fear not, fret not. But the most common one I saw was, take courage. You're drowning, take courage. Peter looking at the waves, take courage, take courage. See, courage is, even though there's fear, even though there's opposition, courage is the willingness to step out, trusting God, and to do what you know is right, even when everything around you or inside you is scaring you to death. What do you say to Joshua? Be strong and courageous. Be strong and courageous. Do not tremble. Don't be dismayed. So when you lose your courage, and so what is discouragement? This is just removing the courage for you to hang in there.
0: 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Chip will be back in just a moment with some final thoughts. Think about what Chip described today. Nehemiah didn't just face a construction problem. He faced a personal assault. The ridicule was aimed at his worth. Can God really use someone like you? And here's the thing, that voice doesn't go away when you step out in faith. It often gets louder. But as Chip showed from Nehemiah, the response isn't to argue back. 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
1: As you listen to today's program, what went through your mind? Are you like me? Did you listen to the program today and just have that little light go on and say to yourself, oh yeah, I forgot. I'm doing life in a fallen world. I'm walking with God, but there's opposition. Isn't it amazing how we forget that? Isn't it amazing that we somehow fall into that myth that when you obey God, when you take steps of faith, when you're loving your mate and raising your kids right and put your finances in order, that unconsciously, just unconsciously, we think, well, life's going to turn out great. And we looked at that first punch, you know, that jab of ridicule. And I want to ask you, where are you getting that? Are you getting it at home? Are you getting it at the office? Are you a student and getting it from people because you carry your Bible or you share your faith? You know something? God knows the score. God loves you. Remember, the fear of man is a snare, but blessed is he who trusts in the Lord. Let's agree together today to live for an audience of one. That jab of ridicule, that making fun of you, that little look that you get because you're doing life God's way, let's draw back and say, you know, the Lord is smiling and he loves you. And I just want to encourage you today. I want to encourage you to pray and persist. Like Nehemiah, don't give up. Don't give in. Ask God to make a way. And please, don't quit because, quote, someone out there is making fun of you in some way. There's too much at stake. Keep pressing ahead.
0: I'm Dave Drewy. Next time, Chip Ingram goes deeper into Nehemiah 4, names the four specific causes of discouragement, and gives you a concrete battle plan for fighting back. 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
2: With SRN News, I'm Rich Thomason in Washington. A gun and a notebook that prosecutors say link Luigi Mangione to the killing of UnitedHealthcare CEO Brian Thompson can be used as evidence at his murder trial. The defense unsuccessfully argued the items had been seized illegally before a search warrant was obtained. However, the judge who ruled today also says that other evidence found during an initial search of Mangione's backpack must be suppressed. The shootings were random. In Austin, Texas, 10 attacks injured 4 people over the weekend, and police have arrested 2 teenagers.
3: I think it touches everybody, and it doesn't matter if it was a car dealership that was struck or it happened to be a fire station or a police station. These are dangerous kids out causing havoc in this city, and they had to be taken into custody, and they were, safely.
2: Austin Police Chief Lisa Davis says they're hunting for a third possible suspect. A defiant Iranian leadership is suggesting it's ready to fight again, and President Trump seems more than willing to oblige.
4: President Trump posting on social media, "For Iran, the clock is ticking, and they better get moving fast, or there won't be anything left of them." Shortly after a call with Israeli Prime Minister Benjamin Netanyahu Sunday, after he addressed his cabinet. This came after a drone strike targeted the UAE's Seoul nuclear power plant, in what authorities said was an unprovoked terrorist attack. No major damage was reported. The incident highlights the risk of renewed war as the U.S. and Iran signal they would be ready to fight again, and tensions continue over the Strait of Hormuz. I'm Julie Walker.
2: North America's largest commuter railroad is not running the first weekday morning of a strike that has shut down New York's Long Island Railroad. On Wall Street, the Dow is up 81 points, NASDAQ down 128. This is SRN News. To honor America's 250th birthday, SRN News is launching a new series focusing on faith and freedom in our nation. Pastor Alan Jackson of World Outreach Church tells why he believes America is such a special country.
5: Well, I think it's our Christian heritage. We've never been a uniquely Christian nation in that we've always been a nation of diversity. There have been many faiths expressed here. But the values that shaped our nation, our legal documents, our founding documents, our educational system, our legal system, were all derived from a Judeo-Christian worldview. And that's resulted in the greatest liberty and freedom and self-government the world has ever known. And it has brought the blessings of God. We don't look the same. We don't have the same accent. We're a nation of immigrants. We're a melting pot. But those values have bound us together. And I think we're at a tipping point. I'm deeply offended by people that say those Christian values should not be a part of our story. How dare they say to us that our biblical worldview doesn't have a place in the marketplace today? It's our heritage, and I will not relent. It is what shaped this nation, and we've got to find the courage to go back and tell the truth.
2: That is Pastor Alan Jackson, and this is SRN News. A nationally known evangelist has died.
6: James Robison, founder and president of Life Outreach International, has died at the age of 82. Robison rose to become one of the more prominent and popular conservative religious leaders in politics during the early 1980s. He was known for his television program Life Today that he hosted with his wife Betty, which aired around the world. Evangelist James Robison dead at the age of 82. John Scott reporting.
2: A former assistant principal is set to stand trial accused of ignoring warnings that a student brought a loaded gun to a Virginia elementary school. Ebony Parker was assistant principal at Richneck Elementary in Newport News when the 6-year-old student shot and wounded his first grade teacher. That happened back in 2023. Parker is charged with 8 counts of felony child neglect. More details, SRNNews.com.
7: This is a look at your weather forecast for the Peoria area. We'll have showers and thunderstorms today, high of 81 degrees. Rainfall amounts between 1/4 and 1/2 of an inch possible. Showers and thunderstorms will continue overnight tonight, low of 68. 79 on your Tuesday with showers and thunderstorms. And then cooling off Wednesday will be mostly sunny, high of only 68. Again today, showers and thunderstorms will have a high of 81 degrees.
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11: Welcome to Open the Bible with Pastor Colin Smith. And Colin, that's an important truth for us to grasp, that the more we know of God, the more our life will change.
12: Yeah, and we find that in the story of Job. You know, it's absolutely fascinating, Steve. At the beginning, we're told that Job was a righteous man, nobody like him on the face of the earth, and God honors his integrity. At the end of the book, Job says, "I repent in dust and in ashes." What did he repent of if he's such a righteous man? You know, that's really the question at the heart of the book of Job. And the answer is that this man came to see the glory of God in an entirely new way. And in seeing more of the glory of God, he's beginning to change more deeply from the inside. So that's in 2 Corinthians in chapter 3. We are changed into the likeness of Christ as we behold his glory. So the more I see of the glory of God, the more I'm really going to change. This is a huge principle of Christian growth.
11: It certainly is. And one that, as Pastor Colin has just said, we're going to look at from the story of Job. We're in chapter 42 of that book, looking at verses 5 and 6. Let's get into the message. Here's Pastor Colin.
10: Now, we're continuing our series this morning, Repentance, the Hidden Path to a Transformed Life. And we begin this morning with this great theme that repentance really flows from your knowledge of God. It's turning from as much as you know of sin to give as much as you know of yourself to as much as you know of your God. And as you come to know God more, then change will advance in your life. Now, we're going to look at this in a very practical example from the book of Job. And so I want to invite you to open your Bibles at the book of Job, which we'll be moving through and focusing particularly on the last chapter together. But let's begin right at the beginning, Job chapter 1. The first thing to say about Job is that he is was one of the finest men who has ever lived. You look at chapter 1 and verse 8, here's what God says about him. There is no one on earth like him. He is blameless and upright, a man who fears God and shuns evil. Can you imagine God saying that about you? And what an extraordinary description for God to say about this man. There's no one on the earth like him who fears God, shuns evil, blameless, upright. Now, the story of Job, of course, is about how this man became the target for a focused attack from Satan, and God allowed it to be so. Chapter 1 of the book tells us how the bottom fell out of Job's life all in one day. It was a day of complete catastrophe. Verse 14 and 15, his servants and animals were attacked and killed by a gang called the Sabaeans. In verse 16, there was on the same day some kind of lightning strike, I guess. It says, "For the fire of God fell from heaven and burned up sheep and another group of servants." Verse 17, then another messenger comes with a report that a group called the Chaldeans had swept down in raiding parties and had taken all the camels and put another group of servants to the sword. And then at the end of the chapter, most devastating of all, verses 18 and 19, Job's sons and daughters have all got together for a party, and the house in which his entire family is gathered is struck by a hurricane, a strong wind, and the walls collapse, and all of Job's sons and daughters are killed. Now, it is hard to imagine a greater disaster that could befall any man in one day, or perhaps even in a lifetime. It seemed as if all hell were let loose. And in a sense, that's probably a fair description of what happened. So this book then is about a man who experienced unspeakable suffering, and it tells us about his struggle with himself, and then his struggle with his friends, and then most of all his struggle with God. And it's such a marvelous thing that God has given us this book in the Bible, isn't it? Because all of us have suffered, even if we've not suffered as Job did, all of us have pain in our lives in some ways, and when that becomes intense, you too will struggle with God. You will have your questions, you will have your complaints, just as he did. You may find yourself at points even wishing that you were no longer alive. Job was there. Finest man who ever lived. And God has given us this book in the Bible that directly addresses these experiences. Now, Job had some friends who came to comfort him. By the way, they should be commended for that, shouldn't they? It's a good thing where friends care enough to come. And they were concerned about his spiritual condition. And they should be commended for that. It's a good thing when friends care about where you are before God. And these friends felt quite sure that Job's suffering must be a consequence for some things that he had done wrong in his life. And they wanted him to come clean and tell them the secret. What is it, Job? You must have been up to something. But Job, throughout the book, in which he speaks 10 times, maintains his innocence. And this is never clearer than in chapter 31, if you'd like to turn to that, Job chapter 31. And here Job goes through a catalogue of sins. He has examined himself, as we'll be encouraging one another next Sunday, God willing, to examine ourselves. He's done that, and in this particular case, the point that he makes is he says, I've looked into my own life, and as far as I can reasonably tell, there is not something there that is the cause of the suffering in my life. It remains a mystery to me. And I look at verse 31, in which chapter 31, I'm sorry, in which he calls down judgments on himself if he had been guilty of any of these sins. And the point he makes throughout the chapter is that he was not guilty of them. Look, for example, at verse 5. If I have walked in falsehood, or my foot has hurried after deceit, let God weigh me in honest scales. He will know that I'm blameless. Verse 7, if my steps have turned from the path, if my heart

path. If my heart has been led by my eyes, if my hands have been defiled, then let others eat what I have sown, and may my crops be uprooted. And it goes on, verse 9, if my heart has been enticed by a woman. Verse 13, if I have denied justice to my men servants or my maid servants. Verse 16, if I have denied the desires of the poor. Verse 17, if I have kept my bread to myself. You know, I got all this food and there are hungry people out there. If it were the case that I hadn't shared what I had, then let judgment come upon me. But I have shared what I have. That's his point. If I've seen anyone perishing for lack of clothing or the needy without a garment, and his heart did not bless me, verse 19, for warming him with the fleece from my sheep. Verse 21, if I have raised my hand against the fatherless. Verse 24, if I have put my trust in gold. Verse 25, if I have rejoiced over my great wealth. Verse 29, if I have rejoiced at my enemy's misfortune, and so it goes on. Verse 33, if I have concealed my sin as men do. Or verse 38, if my land cries out against me and all its furrows are wet with tears, if I have devoured its yield without payment or broken the spirit of its tenants, then let briars come up instead of wheat and weeds instead of barley. The words of Job are ended. You see, that's the ending point of everything he has to say. I've looked honestly at my life, and I cannot see what I have done that has been somehow the cause of what has befallen me. Therefore, my suffering remains a mystery to me. Now, what Job really wants, you see, is an audience with God. What he would like is the chance to ask God some questions. I mean, it would make sense to Job if he had been living some double life that judgment would come upon him. Nobody would be surprised at that, but he's not. So why? You see, that's where he is. And at the end of the book, Job gets what he asks for. He experiences a remarkable encounter with God, and it's recorded for us in chapter 38 through to chapter 41. God speaks to this man clearly, audibly, directly. In fact, we should probably describe what happened to Job here as a theophany, that is, a visible appearance of God. Now, after this encounter, and we'll come back to it in a few moments' time, at the very end of the book, Job speaks for a final time. This is the only time he speaks after chapter 31. But in chapter 42, he speaks after this encounter with God. And in verses 5 and 6, he says this: my ears had heard of you, but now my eyes have seen you, and therefore I despise myself and repent in dust and ashes. Now, here's my question. Of what, then, did Job repent? See, we've just gone through a whole catalogue of sins of which Job says, I'm innocent. Then he encounters the living God in this theophany, and from that, suddenly now he says, my ears had heard of you, but now my eyes have seen you, therefore I repent in dust and ashes. So of what did Job repent? Now, when God speaks to him in chapter 38 to chapter 41, God does not accuse him of any sin. And at the very end of the book, if you look at chapter 42, verses 7 and 8, you'll see there that God vindicates Job and says that Job must pray for his friends because Job got it right and his friends got it wrong. Job spoke rightly about me, God says. It was his friends who had it wrong. So when the man is vindicated, what does he mean when he says, I repent? Now let's come back to our definition of repentance, because I think we have light from the scriptures on it right here. What is repentance? It is turning from as much as you know of sin to give as much as you know of your

0: yourself to as much as you know of God. And what changed at the end of the story of Job was that Job saw God's glory as he had never seen it before. And that changed him. It was not that Job discovered some sins that he hadn't seen before. If that had been the case, then Job's friends would have been right. And God says Job's friends were wrong. It was that Job saw the glory of God as he had never quite seen it before. And that changes a man or a woman. And that's what repentance is. It is the hidden path to a transformed life. Repentance is turning from as much as you know of sin to give as much as you know of yourself to as much as you know of God. Therefore, the first direction for finding the path of repentance is knowing God. That's what we're learning from the book of Job. And as you grow in the knowledge of God, that is how you will change. See, so often we get the idea that the way to change is to decide to change. No, actually, change comes as a byproduct of knowing God. And as you come to know God more, you will find yourself changing. That's what happened to Job. Let me ask you this question. How much do you know God? See, if you know God a little, you will change a little. As you come to know God more, you will change more. And if you come to know God much, you will be changed much. For repentance, the path of a transformed life, is simply a reflection of our knowledge of God. That's its first dimension.
1: 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Let's get back to the message. Here is Pastor Colin.
0: Now, I want to make just two observations from Job's repentance this morning and then to try and apply it briefly to our own lives. The first very obvious statement is simply that knowing God then will change your life. And I want us to try and take this in. Knowing God will change your life. There are a lot of people who really want to know how their lives can be changed and really have no clue that knowing God is the first way in which that will happen. Knowing God will change your life. Now remember that Job was a man of faith. He was a strong believer, but this faith had been stretched to the limits. He had believed God, but he'd struggled with God, and throughout the book, he has been pouring out his questions and his complaints. If you look back at chapter 10 and verse 1, for example, he says, 10:1, I loathe my very life. I will give free rein to my complaint and speak out of bitterness of my soul. That's chapter 10, verse 1. Or chapter 21, verse 4. Is my complaint directed to man? No, obviously not. It's directed to God. Why should I not be impatient? He says he's frustrated. Doesn't understand. He's running out of patience. And Job is not the only believer to go through an experience like this. Some of the Psalms express a very similar outpouring of complaint by a believer to God. You might like to check these out later. Let me just give you a list. Psalm 10, 13, 55, 64, 69, 77, 102, 142 are all Psalms of complaint. And they're all spoken by a man of faith. Psalm 64 is fascinating. It begins, Hear, O Lord, as I voice my complaint And it ends by saying, let the righteous rejoice in the Lord. This is a believing man, and yet he's got a problem with God. We've all been there. The times when, though you believe, you have more questions than answers. You have a complaint that you would like to make to God. And though you love the Lord, your faith is stretched to the limit. If you've not been there yet as a Christian believer, you will be there one day. Most Christians have been there. No Christian wants to stay there. It's like a marriage in which there's an unresolved tension. It's not that the marriage is breaking up. The couple love each other. They're committed to each other. Healthy couples have been there. No healthy couple wants to stay there. Now, the breakthrough in Job's life as a believing man who has issues with God comes in this great encounter that's described in chapter 38 through 40-41. And if you turn to these chapters for a moment now, if you would, Job chapter 38... You'll see there, if you just glance through it, that God asks of Job nearly 40 questions, and Job can't answer a single one of them. Imagine an exam where you're faced with a paper on a subject you know absolutely nothing about, and you go down all the questions. I can't answer that one, I can't answer that one, I can't answer that one. That's how it was for Job. Verse 1 of chapter 38, where were you when I laid the earth's foundation? Verse 4, who marked off its dimensions? Who stretched a measuring line across it? Don't you know? On what were its footing set? Or who laid its cornerstone while all the angels sang for joy? Verse 12, have you ever given orders to the morning? You ever said, morning, time to come up now. Do it an hour early, make it an hour late. Verse 16, have you journeyed to the springs of the sea or walked in the recesses of the deep? Verse 22, have you entered the storehouses of the snow or seen the storehouses of the hail? Verse 35, do you send the lightning bolts on their way? Do they report to you? And Job can't answer a single question. It goes on and on through chapter 39, through chapter 40. God raises the mysteries of the hippopotamus, the crocodile. And Job, in the presence of this God of wonders who's beyond our galaxies and is holy, finds himself absolutely lost for words. He'd been a worshiper of God all his life. But now he's seeing that God is far greater and far more glorious than he had ever imagined. And he realizes that all of his big questions about what he doesn't understand in his own life, all these questions are only a tiny fraction of what he does not know. There are more mysteries in God's vast universe than he could begin to comprehend. Job had been trying to make sense of the mystery of his suffering. He'd been at odds with God, though he were a faithful man, the finest man who ever lived. But when he saw the glory of God, he found that he could live with his pain, and he could live with his unanswered questions, because he knew this God.
1: I love the fact that Pastor Cullen just brought out the truth that many of us at some time in our lives will come to a point where we have more questions than answers, where we're going through a situation we don't understand what God is doing. We love him, but we feel like that love is being stretched to the limit. And what a great reminder that even though we've been there, we don't want to stay there. What is that breakthrough? And that's what we're discovering in the life of Job and in this message, worshiping as much as you know of your God. By the way, this is just one of seven messages in a series called Repentance, the hidden path to a transformed life. looking at how real and lasting change is possible in our lives by the grace of God. If you want a copy of this message or this series, ask about repentance when you call 1-877-OPEN-365. 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Well, Open the Bible depends on your generosity to bring you Pastor Colin's teaching, and we're grateful for your support. As you give a gift of any amount this month, we want to say thank you by sending you a copy of Pastor Colin's new 30-day devotional book called Grow in Faith. And Colin, what is one thing that you want people to take away from this book?
0: Well, this is a book for ordinary Christians. You know, you talk about grow in faith. Someone might think, well, you know, I'm no giant of the faith, so that's probably not for me. Well, you know, Jesus spoke on 5 occasions about people with little faith. Oh, you of little faith. And that's where we start in this book, Grow in Faith. If you feel that your faith is small, this is exactly for you. It's a place from which you can begin to grow. And you know, there are 2 wonderful things about little faith. One is that little faith is saving faith if it is faith in the Lord Jesus Christ. And the other is that little faith, because faith is a living thing, is faith that really can grow. And I think that this book will help people to grow in faith. That's our hope and our prayer as we've been working on it and preparing it. And I hope that it's going to be a real blessing to you.
1: Well, we'd love to send you a copy of this new book from Pastor Colin. Again, it's called Grow in Faith, and it's our thank you for your financial support this month. 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For Pastor Colin Smith, I'm Steve Hiller. 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
2: Welcome to Breakpoint, a daily look at an ever-changing culture through the lens of unchanging truth. For the Colson Center, I'm John Stonestreet. Throughout this month, hundreds of thousands of graduates will walk across stages and begin a new stage in their own journey of life. Many will sit through boring, pointless, or otherwise uninformed graduation speeches in the process that are unhelpful microcosms of what happened to them in the classroom. Perhaps the greatest commencement address of the modern era was given in 1978 by renowned Soviet dissident Alexander Solzhenitsyn. His prophetic voice to that year's Harvard graduation class stressed the importance of civil courage in the pursuit of truth. The trajectory of Harvard commencement addresses ever since, however, has been quite inconsistent. This year, in fact, grads will hear from the late-night comedian Conan O'Brien. I guess he'll at least be funny. Henry Adams once quipped that the transition from President George Washington to President Ulysses S. Grant was sufficient evidence to refute Darwin's theory of evolution. The same could be said of Harvard commencement speakers. As Harvard alum Charles Kessler quipped, "So much for natural selection." Important to understanding this time of year and all that it means is the choice of words we use to describe these events. According to the Oxford English Dictionary, the word graduated as an adjective goes back to the 1600s, and it simply means to have received or hold a university degree. Yet, to have merely graduated lacks special significance. Consider the growth and the number of college graduates in America today, driven by the massive expansion of higher education institutions, degree modalities, and the seemingly endless supply of federal financial aid. According to recent data, between 1993 and 2023, the number of U.S. college graduates among adults aged 25 and older skyrocketed by 75%. So today, over 38% of Americans aged 25 and older are college grads. That compares to just 20% in 1990. Now, none of this is meant to discredit, by any means, what so many have done to earn their college degrees. But it does seem clear that an undergraduate degree today is not the same marker of distinction that it once was. Framing graduation as a commencement, now that points to a higher purpose. To commence, after all, means to begin, to enter. Unfortunately, for so many, what's not clear is what exactly they are supposed to begin, or where exactly they're supposed to enter. After 10 months of rigorous worldview training in a cohort setting with like-minded colleagues, the Colson Fellows Program does not graduate fellows. We do not celebrate with a commencement where they're asked to commence into a new stage of life. Instead, Chuck Colson determined that they would be commissioned, and therein lies a whole worldview of difference. The Colson Fellows Program provides key distinctives that help Christians develop a Christian worldview and to engage their world with clarity, confidence, and courage. In his book, How Now Shall We Live, Chuck Colson made a claim that lies at the heart of what the Colson Fellows Program is all about. Quote, "Our calling is not only to order our own lives by divine principles, but also to engage the world. We're commanded both to preach the good news and to bring all things into submission to God's order by defending and living out God's truth in the unique historical and cultural conditions of our age," end quote. And so, the Colson Fellows Program culminates each and every year with a commissioning, and Colson Fellows accept that charge with confidence, knowing that Jesus promised in his great commission to his disciples, "I'm with you always, even to the end of the age." To learn more about the Colson Fellows program, go to colsonfellows.org. That's colsonfellows.org. For Breakpoint, I'm John Stone Street.
3: This is a look at your weather forecast for the Peoria area. We'll have showers and thunderstorms today, high of 81 degrees, rainfall amounts between 1/4 and 1/2 inch possible. Showers and thunderstorms will continue overnight tonight, low of 68. 79 on your Tuesday with showers and thunderstorms, and then cooling off Wednesday will be mostly sunny, high of only 68. Again today, showers and thunderstorms will have a high of 81 degrees.
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Grace Worship with Kevin King, Steadfast Love. That was enjoyable to chat with Kevin during our share event, and they are really busy. They've got some exciting things planned, and so can't wait for them to reveal it. Today, we do have a day sponsor. Joe Rohde is giving this day in honor of his wife, Lisa. Lisa went home to be with the Lord May of 23, and this is in memory of Lisa. Wonderful, loving wife, mother, grandmother, and friend. Above all, she loved her Creator and Savior, Jesus Christ, when she went home to be with the Lord. So we're thinking of her today, Joe, and thank you so much for keeping her in our mind as you give this day sponsor. Here's Cody Carnes. Be glad.

Things are getting a little spicy as far as the weather goes. Looks like a lot of chance of showers and thunderstorms. They're saying bands of it is going to sweep through. You know, one band goes through, followed by another. So waves, I guess. And for today, we should be getting up to 84 degrees. It's a hot one. And then also overnight, though, 68. Now, Tuesday, the more showers and thunderstorms, high near 80. But then it's going to plummet to around 52 overnight Tuesday night. There's a cold front coming in. So that'll really change things for Wednesday, only 67. So it'll be nice and cozy. Thursday, Friday, beautiful 70s. And then it's going to crank up for the weekend under partly sunny skies. So it looks like pretty much the thunderstorms and all of the juicy stuff is here at the beginning of the week. Here's Pat Barrett. I've Got a Fire on WPNH.

0: I'm Lena Ebijamra, and this is today's Single Christian. Of all the people in the Bible, who do you resemble the most? Me? It's the people of Israel I tend to resemble the most. In Psalm 78:18, we're told that the people of Israel tested God in their heart by demanding the food they craved. God had given the people of Israel so much. He had delivered them from Egypt. He had rescued them from their enemies and parted the sea for them. He had provided food for them in their wilderness and water to drink in their thirst. Yet the people of Israel responded by complaining and demanding the one thing that they crave. How tragic to have our hearts so numb to God's goodness and end up this way. The people of Israel were wrong. They never learned their lesson, but they became a lesson for us. Won't you find satisfaction and contentment in the place God has you in right now and stop fighting Him for the one thing your heart thinks you need? Won't you stop testing God and find contentment in His presence alone? 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

Rebecca St. James, Brandon Lake, Battle is the Lord's. Love all those stories in the Old Testament where the children of Israel were surrounded by their enemies and they were just sitting ducks, sitting there waiting to be destroyed. And the Lord just says, stand back and see the salvation of your God. And sure enough, some angel armies pop up, scare off all of the people who wanted to be involved in the butchering, and they go off into one corner and they end up butchering each other. That's so fascinating how God can work things out. So today, my friend, if you're in a battle, maybe it's with your flesh, maybe it's with other people, you know, maybe it's with remembering the past and not forgiving yourself or thinking about the future and being anxious. That these are all battles, and the battle is the Lord's. Let's surrender it to Him. Hey, coming up at 12 noon, I've got more great music. We call it Rejoice here on WBNH.

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1: After Joe Gibbs led the Washington Redskins to 4 Super Bowls, the franchise fell on hard times during his retirement. Gibbs returned from retirement, triggering mass enthusiasm in the nation's capital. Former fullback John Regan said, "This is the second coming of Joe Gibbs, which is the second coming of the Savior." Gibbs' return did make some difference to his former team with a couple of winning seasons, but the second coming of the Lord Jesus will make a colossal difference in this world. He tells us he's coming soon. At that instance, there will be no time to prepare to meet him. Jesus Christ created all things, and he will bring all things to their rightful destiny. He appears at the rapture just before he rises as the Son of Righteousness with healing for the nations. He will shatter the darkness of man's night. Jesus Christ is in full control of the universe he created and died for. He is coming soon. Christians become rejuvenated when they realize the end is coming soon. Amen. Come, Lord Jesus.
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3: With SRN News, I'm Bob Agnew in Washington. A former assistant principal at an elementary school in Virginia is due in court for trial, accused of ignoring warnings that a 6-year-old student actually brought a loaded weapon to school and didn't do anything about it as a result. And that meant they ignored the warnings and increased their liability in the process. Ebony Parker's criminal trial set to start this morning in Newport News, Virginia. Russian leader Vladimir Putin will be in Beijing this week, just days after President Trump wrapped up his own diplomatic mission.
4: The Kremlin has said Putin and Xi will discuss global issues, economic ties, and the long-standing partnership between the two countries. China and Russia's ties have deepened in the recent years, especially after Russia's invasion of Ukraine in 2022, as sanctions from Western countries pushed Moscow to lean on China for trade and diplomatic support. This visit is likely to be closely watched in Washington, as China is trying to keep a stable relation with the U.S., but at the same time maintaining close ties with Russia.
3: A jet collision in Idaho.
5: An air show organizer says 4 crew members ejected after the 2 Navy jets collided Sunday during the Gunfighter Skies air show in Idaho. Emergency crews responded after the planes collided at the Mountain Home Air Force Base in western Idaho, about 50 miles south of Boise. All 4 of the crew members from the planes were able to eject safely. That's according to Kim Sykes, marketing director with Silver Wings of Idaho, which helped to plan the show. The base said in a social media post that it was locked down following the incident. John Scott reporting.
3: Politics, the LGBT agenda, and health care all collide in a major settlement in the Lone Star State where Ken Paxton has tried to win a Senate bid. This is SRN News. Most churchgoers are reaching out these days, correspondent Michael Harrington reports.
6: A new survey released by Lifeway Research reveals that 77% of Protestants who attend services regularly say they have developed lasting relationships with people in their church. 66% tell Lifeway that they intentionally try and get to know people in their congregation. The study authors add that, quote, building relationships is one of 8 signposts that measure characteristics evident in believers who are progressing in spiritual maturity. Michael Harrington reporting.
3: Australia says a neo-Nazi network is the second organization being banned under a new law criminalizing hate groups and supporters of them. That legislation was passed in response to the anti-Semitic attack on a Hanukkah celebration at Sydney's Bondi Beach in December, in which 15 people were killed. A statement by the government there says National Socialist Network changed their name but didn't change the fact that they were still a hate group. This is SRN News. Here's Rich Thomason now with a midday Wall Street Business Report.
7: Volatility persists on Wall Street and in the energy markets amid ongoing uncertainty about the Iran situation. Both Iran and President Trump have spoken of resuming the war. Mr. Trump says time is running out for Tehran to make a deal with the U.S. This week brings little in the way of economic data. However, a handful of major U.S. retailers will be posting their latest financial results. Target, Home Depot, and Walmart all report their first quarter results, along with chipmaker and AI bellwether NVIDIA. Dominion Energy soared more than 14% pre-market after the company announced it was merging with another East Coast energy giant, NextEra Energy. It is an all-stock deal. It's valued at roughly $67 billion, was sparked by a growing demand for power needed to run data centers. For the Wall Street Business Report, I'm Rich Thomason.
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8: This is a look at your weather forecast for the Peoria area. We'll have showers and thunderstorms today, high of 81 degrees, rainfall amounts between 1/4 and 1/2 of an inch possible. Showers and thunderstorms will continue overnight tonight, low of 68, 79 on your Tuesday with showers and thunderstorms, and then cooling off Wednesday will be mostly sunny, high of only 68. Again today, showers and thunderstorms will have a high of 81 degrees.
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12: There should not be a continuation in deliberate sin. Why? Because if anyone is in Christ, remember this verse? He is a new creation. There's a fundamental change in my life that begins a process of starting to say no to sin so that my life has a completely different relationship to sin after conversion than it did before.

0: 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I'm your host, Dave Drewy. 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
1: For the sake of my kids, I am very grateful that the makers of Tylenol and Advil have perfected a good-tasting pain reliever. You can get it in grape, you can get it in cherry, now you can get it in strawberry, and they now even have, believe it or not, bubblegum-flavored Tylenol. So for all my kids' bumps and bruises and all their childhood boo-boos, they don't seem to mind anymore when I go to the medicine cabinet and pull out one of their sugar-laden elixirs. They're okay with it. But I found that when they encounter a physical problem, an ailment that's a little more serious, when they have to be taken to the emergency room or at a doctor's visit, something there's just not right, I found that the doctors seem to have a little different solution. As a matter of fact, I found that the more severe the problem, the more distasteful the solution. When my kid comes in and there's really something at stake, something really at stake in his health, he doesn't reach for some good-tasting syrup. He pulls out a syringe and a needle, much to the chagrin of my children and their mother. The remedies in God's Word are much the same. Some weeks we can waft into church and we can have all of our spiritual bumps and bruises attended to. We can get patched up for another week of life and Christian living, and can all be done with a fairly good-tasting sermon. But then, every now and then, we encounter texts in Scripture that are dealing with issues that are much more serious, much more profound, that deal with ailments that go much deeper. And unfortunately, those are sermons that are much harder to swallow. Some well-meaning pastors, and I completely understand, I don't agree, but they seek to just avoid this unpleasant experience altogether. And they do that very creatively, and I envy them sometimes. And they pick brand new passages from all different parts of Scripture from week to week in their churches and strategically avoid these passages that deal with the sting of a scalpel or a syringe. But the problem is, if you live on a diet of feel-good sermons, you might come to the conclusion that God can deal with every spiritual problem with bubblegum-flavored Tylenol. And he can't, and he hasn't, and he doesn't. The Bible says our primary ailment is quite serious. It's terminal, actually. Good news is, in the book of Hebrews, as we've seen, he has a solution. The problem is, any real or true or deep understanding of that solution leads us to see some themes that are a bit more graphic and distasteful than the average churchgoer is used to. But when you resolve to attend a church that moves passage by passage through a book of the Bible and verse by verse, you end up hitting some of these head on. We've run smack dab into the middle of one of those texts. And if you have your Bibles, I want you to open once again to the book of Hebrews. And I want you to open up to the 10th chapter. And we left off in this text after seeing in verse 22 that our primary calling is, once we get right with God, to seek with all of our might to draw near to God. And then last week we saw in those great and familiar verses in verses 24 and 25 that we need each other in that quest, and that you and I ought to help each other in that quest, not just on Sundays, but we ought to be meeting more regularly. As a matter of fact, verse 25 ends, we ought to be doing it all the more as we see the day approaching, capital D. Which brings him into another thought here, under the inspiration of the Holy Spirit. This text is written for us to bring us to think about that day. And he says this, beginning in verse 26, where our text for the morning begins. He says, if we deliberately keep on sinning, you know, After we've received the knowledge of the truth, we know what this thing is all about. We understand the purpose of the crucifixion. We get this thing called sin and its consequences. We know what this thing means if we are to be redeemed and forgiven. We get all that. We understand it. If we keep on deliberately sinning, then no sacrifice for sins is left. We don't have it. We're not a part of it. We don't get the benefits of it. As a matter of fact, we're left, verse 27, with only a fearful expectation of judgment and of raging fire that will consume the enemies of God. He then makes an argument by comparison from lesser to greater. He says in verse 28, anyone in the Old Testament, if they rejected the law of Moses, they died. It was a capital offense to thumb your nose at the truth of the prophet. You died without mercy. No one cried over you. They said, man, he deserves it. If he's going to turn his back on the prophetic word, he should be killed. They were killed without mercy on the testimony of two or three witnesses. It's all it took is two or three people to say, yes, he thumbs his nose at the truth of what God has revealed through Moses. He says, if that's the way it was dealt with in the old covenant, how much more severely do you think a man deserves to be punished? Who has, now again, this is all hinged on verse 26, a deliberate life of sin after knowing what this is all about. They are trampling the Son of God underfoot. They've treated as an unholy thing, like it was no big deal, the blood of the covenant that sanctified him, that quote unquote set him apart. More on that later. And who has insulted the Spirit of grace? Grace was all about the free forgiveness that comes in the shadow of the cross, that God will forgive you. You don't earn it. You get it granted to you. All of that, he says, is grace. But, you know, when you continue to deliberately sin after understanding this equation, you insult the Spirit, capital S, of grace. For we know him who said, now quoting Deuteronomy 32, it is mine to avenge and I will repay. And again, the Lord will judge his people. We know him, don't we? If we do, you need to understand verse 31. It is a dreadful thing to fall into the hands of the living God. Now, those are verses that they don't choose very often for the Dayspring cards at the Christian bookstore. They're not the subscript after your Christian friend writes you on an email. These are hard.

These are hard words. They're serious words. They're words that speak to the depth of the sin problem. And it's there. These texts should not be dismissed. And just because of the modern self-imposed biblical censorship of a lot of Christian circles, it doesn't mean these aren't true. They're very true. And not only are they true because they're throughout the scriptures, they make perfect sense if we know anything about the problem of sin. Because it's not just a cute Bible verse that we teach our children, that the wages of sin is death. It has so much to do, not just with a coffin and a lifeless body. It has a lot to do with what happens to a person after their death when they have to meet an accountability called judgment before the living God. And that's a serious issue. The Bible calls it the second death. The first death, you thought that was bad. The second death is having to account for your life and then having to pay in retribution and having to face God and to be paid back for the sins of your life. That's a terrible thing. Now, salvation was all about removing the problem of sin. It was about taking the penalty of sin off my account. It was about somehow relating to a holy God and having that God embrace me, even though in my life I've sinned. How does that work? Well, that's what the book of Hebrews has been all about. Embrace Christ, our great high priest. And if you do, because of his own sacrifice, not the animal, not the blood of a bull or a goat, but because of his own substitutionary sacrifice, you can be completely forgiven. This passage brings us back to the core of that. It's not just about embracing the remedy for sin. It's about recognizing that when we embrace the remedy for sin, it changes everything about how we feel about sin and how we interact with sin and how we deal with sin in our lives. And the text says, man, it gets back to the core issue. It's a sin issue. And we need to realize that that's a big deal. If there's any flavor or feel that we get from the intention of this text, it's number one, for us all to stop and just start to take sin seriously again. Because it's certainly being taken seriously in this text. Let's take it seriously. Let's understand that that's what the gospel is all about. And not only is it about removing the consequences of sin, it's about God saying, now that I've removed the consequence from your life, you will no longer face the judgment in a place called the lake of fire. Now I want you to treat sin differently. And he doesn't leave us to our own devices to try and fight sin. He changes us internally. And we teach our children this verse, don't we? 2 Corinthians chapter 5, verse 17. You know it. You don't need to turn there, but at least jot it down because it fits well in this context. There should not be a continuation in deliberate sin. Why? Because if anyone is in Christ, remember this verse? He is a new creature, a new creation. The old, all that old stuff, it's gone. And the new stuff, the new patterns of life, the new behaviors, the new appetites, the new desires, those things have come. Does that mean that my life, the moment I trust in Christ, I don't ever sin again? No, obviously not. That's not what the text says. Matter of fact, that's not what Scripture teaches. But it does say there's a fundamental change in my life that begins a process of starting to say no to sin so that my life has a completely different relationship to sin after conversion than it did before. Let me take you to a prime passage in the New Testament, 1 John chapter 3. Just go to the end of the book of Revelation, and turn back a few short books, and you'll find 1 John chapter 3. And I want you to look at this and to get a big breadth of context here. So let's just start in verse 1. 1 John chapter 3, it is such an important text. It's one of those avoided texts of the New Testament. Not the first few verses, but the heart of the text. Unfortunately, we don't hear much of this anymore. Because here's the problem with modern theology so often. We like to interpret biblical texts based on our experience. We don't like to interpret our experience based on the text. And that's an unfortunate turnaround in the modern Alice in Wonderland Christian community we often live in. And we like to go to the text with preconceived notions about what I know and what I feel and what I've experienced. And we say, well, then that text can't really mean that. When in reality, God has called us to be good students of God's word who can rightly handle the word of truth. And then we say, my life must be submitted to that text. And if that's what the text means and that's what it says, then it applies to me. The first section of the text, we don't struggle too much with. Take a look at these familiar words when he says, how great, verse 1, is the love that the Father has lavished on us. Isn't that a great text? He just poured it out on us. That we should be called children of God, adopted, a changed relationship to the living God. And that is what we are. John just revels in that. We are. We're children of the

0: King. The reason the world doesn't know us, the reason we're not fitting in very well down here, the reason there's persecution in the early church is, you know what? They didn't know him either. They crucified him. Dear friends, now we are children of God. We have actually changed now. Now, there's a whole eschatology that's going to come, though, because what we will be, it hasn't been yet made known. We're not realized in the place of the New Jerusalem. We haven't been redeemed in our body, but our spirit has been redeemed. Our judicial standing before God has changed, and therefore we are children of God. Now, we haven't arrived, but look at this. It says, we know that when he appears, now, it's all going to be perfect. We will be like him, for we shall see him as he is. So what does that mean? We're unchanged? No, that doesn't mean that at all. As a matter of fact, verse 3, everyone who has this hope, who knows they will be perfect, standing in God's presence, not just with a redeemed heart, but a redeemed body, with no impulses for sin, with no temptation from the devil. You know, if that is our hope, you know what happens? If we have that hope in him, we purify ourselves just as he is pure. That's the process. Justification is being called a child of God by God himself. You are now adopted into my family. Sanctification, this process of being set apart, is saying, I know that I am headed to a place of perfection, but now you've changed my heart. And because I'm hoping for that ultimate culmination of the Christian message, this place called the New Jerusalem, in the process, I am being purified. And I'm less like I was before I became a Christian this year than I was last year, because my life is changing. Because I have that hope, and therefore I purify myself. My life is changing. It's getting and becoming more like Christ. Then he says, let's talk about that. You want to talk about purity and sin? Everyone, verse 4, who sins breaks the law. In fact, I mean, that's what sin is. It's lawlessness. It's breaking the rules. But you know that he appeared so that he might take away our breaking of the rules, our sin. And by the way, the one we say we follow, there's no sin in him. No one, verse 6, who lives in him, who says, I'm a child of God, we follow Christ. No one who lives in him keeps on sinning. No one who continues to sin, if their relationship to sin is unchanged, has either seen him or known him. You don't. I mean, you're kidding yourself. Dear children, don't let anyone lead you astray. Don't let anybody with some deceptive theology or some nice philosophy or some bumper sticker Bible truths confuse you. Don't let anyone lead you astray. He who does what is right, okay? And the Greek has five tenses. We have three, past, present, and future. They have five in the ancient Greek language, Koine Greek. And one of them is a tense that speaks of a continual linear action. There's one that speaks of just a simple action, but there's one that speaks of a continuum, and that's the text chosen here by the Holy Spirit. If we do what is right, if it is a continuous action, it doesn't mean that we're sinless. Obviously, we're in the process of being purified, according to verse 3. But if I do what is right, if that is the pattern of my life, if that's the new stuff that has come, then you know what? I am righteous. That means I am a child of God. It proves that, just as he is righteous. Verse 8, he who does what is sinful, he who continues, same tense, in that pattern of sin, who has a relationship with sin just like he had before he claimed to step into this relationship with God. Well, you know what? He's really not a child of God. If you want to talk about his parental leadership, it's really not God. It's God's enemy, the diabolos, because the devil has been sinning from the beginning. The reason the Son of God appeared was to destroy the devil's work. And can you see how that's much more broad than just the consequences of my sin? The devil's work is a work that he works in his quote-unquote children, if you will, if I'm of the devil. It's a pattern and lifestyle of sin. The Son of God didn't just come to change my relationship to the lake of fire. He came to change my relationship to daily acts of sin. He came to destroy the devil's work. Look at verse 9. No one who is born of God will continue to sin. And it's not that he's left us to our own devices to pull ourselves up by our bootstraps, though there's effort involved in living Christ-like. The Bible says you are going to be changed. Why? Because God's seed remains in him. He's changed you. His Holy Spirit is in you. Your heart is different. You are changed. And he cannot go on sinning because he has been born of God. And that is a radical internal change. This is how we know who the children of God are and who the children of the devil are. Anybody who's got a testimony or has walked the Nile or has been baptized in a church is a child of God. Is that what it says? Correct me now if I'm wrong. Doesn't say that, does it? No, he who does not do what is right is not a child of God, nor is anyone who does not love his brother. We know the difference between them. We know who the children of God are and who the children of the devil are, and it's based on what is your continuing relationship with sin. Is it different? Now, here are a bunch of people sitting here in the first century receiving the letter to the Hebrews, and they're reading it in their worship, and they're saying, wow, you know what? I don't know where I stand in my relationship with sin. Obviously, there were two parties in this church, and we've already seen the distinction drawn for us in chapter 6. Do you remember in chapter 6? We have two kinds of people sitting in church. They both look good. They both look Christian. They both sing the same Christian songs. They both claim to be followers of God, but there are some that are phony and counterfeit, and there are some that are real. And the distinction is drawn here with a clarity in chapter 10 of Hebrews, and that is, what is your continuing relationship with sin? Is it changed or is it different? Do you continue to deliberately sin the way you did prior to coming to Christ? Or is something internally changed in you? Do you no longer continue in that pattern because God's seed abides in you? Because, as 2 Corinthians 5:17 says, you're a new creation in Christ. Because, as 1 John 3 says, you've been born of God. Is there a different relationship that you have with sin? Now, here's the problem. Back to Hebrews chapter 10. The problem is, I'm preaching to a group that's a lot like that first century audience. It's a composite group. There are real Christians and there are phony Christians. And the writer of Hebrews, he starts to, if you read the whole book in one sitting, he starts to sound a bit schizophrenic because he's going back and forth with this great, incredible, boom, boom, boom, you guys need to get this right. And then he'll say, oh, but you know what? Those of you that are, he's got this whole now different soft side. Oh, we've got a merciful high priest, and he sympathizes with our weakness. Hey, if you go on and continually, deliberately sin, you know that you're not saved, and you're gonna face God's judgment. Oh, but you know, we expect better things concerning you, things that accompany salvation. Remember those earlier days. That's where our passage is going to go in verse 32. Remember those earlier days of devotion, and you remember how you what's the deal? The deal is that when you deal with issues this serious, you've got to recognize that you've got two groups in your audience. And the same thing goes for us. There are two different groups here. And here's the problem. When I speak about your relationship to sin, because Christians cannot be sinless in this life, it's only a process of purification. Every Christian here can think of sin in their life. And now I preach about continuing sin, and it freaks the real Christians out. Because you have a sensitive heart, because you know God, because His Spirit lives in you, and because you can think of sin that you've committed this week, and it freaks people out. Please remember the rest of the book of Hebrews. As a matter of fact, I turn you to 10, but go back to 2 and chapter 5 and chapter 4. I mean, let's just at least look at chapter 2, verse 17. Remember that? That the high priest that we have is made like his brothers. That's verse 17 of chapter 2. At least circle it or mark it. I'm speaking now to the real Christians. I don't want you to be paralyzed by this text. I want you to recognize that God recognizes that there is a continuation, a punctiliar continuation of sin in our lives that hopefully is getting less and less as the years go by. But He recognizes the fact. He is a merciful high priest. Why? Because He walked in the shoes that we walked in. For this reason, He, our great high priest, had to be made like His brothers. That's why God was made like us. Not just to make atonement for sin, but that He could become a merciful and faithful high priest in service to God, and that He might make atonement for the sins of the people. He's got to make atonement for sin. And you know what it does to Him? He realizes the battle that you and I face with sin on a daily basis. He recognizes that. He sympathizes. He knows that. He knows the weakness of humanity. He recognizes that.
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3: It's Monday. Welcome to the Public Square with Dave Zanotti from the American Policy Roundtable. Dave, we've been given the privilege of friendship with a great scholar, haven't we?
4: We have indeed. One of the greatest in the modern era in the realm of political philosophy, one of the most traveled professors, one of the best authors, one of the most esteemed authors, and a public servant as well, former chairman of the Equal Rights Commission and other interesting committees and commissions he served on. I asked him one time, how did you get so far from a little kid in Fernandina Beach who wasn't allowed to go inside the public library to meeting with every president in your lifetime? We talked about the grace of God, and that's William B. Allen we're discussing, who is a trustee of the organization that brings you this broadcast, the American Policy Roundtable, and a dear, dear friend and mentor. We've got him back on air this week, actually in our files. So whether you're listening this week or next week or this year or next year, we've got some more from Dr. Allen on the question of the American founding, the Declaration of Independence, and the movie A Great Awakening, as well as the subject of The Great Awakening, as well as the subjects of George Whitefield and Benjamin Franklin. You were in for the interview. It was in about 30 minutes. I was pretty astounded by all that he brought to the table.
3: Yeah, we discuss these issues, and I feel like we do so thoroughly, but then along comes Dr. Allen, takes us even deeper, doesn't he?
4: He does. He's got always another point of view from scholarship and history and just perspective in life. And so people, without a doubt, he is the most popular guest we ever bring to the public square. So we'll be bringing him here, and we hope you will study more with us.
3: Well, if you missed the interview on radio, it's always online at thepublicsquare.com. We'll talk more about Dr. Allen this week here on The Public Square.
5: We are all blessed. Hi, I'm Chuck Bentley with My Money Life from Crown. It's common for people to associate God's blessings with material wealth, as in the lives of Abraham, David, or Solomon. Yes, they were very wealthy men, but blessings are much more than just money. In the New Testament, blessing means being fully satisfied in God, no matter whether rich or poor. Sometimes God removes the idols in our lives that keep us from fully depending on Him. He blesses us in ways that draw us closer to Himself and the reality of our desperate need for Him. Now, this certainly isn't the world's definition of being blessed. The reason God supplies a surplus of wealth to some Christians is so they can provide for the needs of others. True wealth comes with the responsibility of giving. The duties of stewarding what God provides are heavy because of the lures of the world and the temptations to compromise. It demands recognition of God's ownership, the need to avoid indulgence, and the commitment to use the money for kingdom purposes. Paul said, "You will be enriched in every way, to be generous in every way. which through us will produce thanksgiving to God. 2 Corinthians 9:11. 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Will you join us in Knoxville, Tennessee this September 10th through the 12th? 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Learn more at crown.org/50years. 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
6: This is a look at your weather forecast for the Peoria area. We'll have showers and thunderstorms today, high of 81 degrees, rainfall amounts between 1/4 and 1/2 inch possible. Showers and thunderstorms will continue overnight tonight, low of 68, 79 on your Tuesday with showers and thunderstorms, and then cooling off Wednesday will be mostly sunny, high of only 68. Again today, showers and thunderstorms will have a high of 81 degrees.
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10: In the Apostle Paul's day, it was common to own slaves or to be a slave. Paul gave instruction on how each was to relate to the other, and the principles he taught have great bearing on how we should relate to our employees or to our bosses. His teaching is found in Ephesians chapter 6. Stay with us. From the Moody Church in Chicago, this is Running to Win with Dr. Erwin Lutzer, whose clear teaching helps us make it across the finish line. Pastor Lutzer, some see Paul as supporting slavery in his teaching. How should modern-day believers interpret this?
11: Well, first of all, Dave, as you already mentioned, slavery was part of the economy. It was simply accepted in those days. And of course, what the Apostle Paul could not do is to stand against slavery, expecting that to effect change, because after all, it was part of the fabric of society and culture. So here's what Paul does. He does tell slaves to obey their masters, but then he turns around and he says to the masters, very clearly, you had better watch how you treat those slaves, because your master is in heaven and God is going to judge you for any unfairness, any cruelty. Paul mentions that as well. So what he does is he lays the foundation for kindness and, of course, for justice. And eventually, of course, Christianity became the means by which slavery was abolished. Just go back to Wilberforce. And so we have to understand that the Bible is taking into account the culture, but at the same time pressing us to higher standards, higher understandings. And that's why slavery today should be abhorred. But I want to mention this, there are still hundreds of thousands of slaves throughout the world. That doesn't make it right. It just shows that the world is very cruel. Christianity came and showed us a better way. So even as we enter into this series of messages and I speak on these topics, let us always remember Christianity's power to overcome the evils of this world.
12: Listen to me carefully. It may not be God's will for you to fulfill some of the dreams that you have vocationally for yourself. Do you realize that some of these slaves that were working in the empire at that time, the Roman Empire, many of them may have had gifts in drama. There could have been some Shakespeares among them. Many of them could have had careers in law and great opportunities. But because of their situation, they never had a chance to be all that they could have possibly been if they had lived in our generation. They had to be content with a lifestyle into which they were born. Paul says, fulfill the will of God from the heart. Now, there's nothing wrong with seeking your dream. My wife for many years had a great dream to be a nurse. That's what she wanted to be. And when our children were young, she couldn't do that. But several years ago, she went back to nurses training for the first time. And she has become a nurse, and now she has her dream. She works in the OR, the operating room. And she comes home and tells me all the things that are done. And I say, honey, I love you very much, but keep the conversation short. I just can't relate, and the very sight of blood makes me weak. She loves it. Now, you see, there are times when God allows us to be able to do what we really want to do. But if you're not there yet, look at this period of your life as that training ground when God is saying, I can fulfill you where you are. Now, I'm going to give you a New Testament principle that will revolutionize the way in which you see your job. The New Testament would teach that it is not what you do that should be the source of your fulfillment, but who you do it for. What a revolutionary principle. Of course, this isn't exactly what you want to do. Yes, this is beneath your dignity. Assuredly, your aspirations lie in another direction, but there are no opportunities, and you are confined to something that you don't like. Would you do it for Jesus? Do it for Jesus, and that is doing the will of God from the heart, and for that you will be generously rewarded. You remember that story? It's a myth, actually, but it is a myth that has a point. When Jesus was on earth, the story goes that he asked some of the disciples to pick up stones, and so they all picked up stones, and then after carrying them around for several days, Christ took those stones and turned them into bread. And some people had bigger stones. That means that they had more bread than others, and they shared. And then Jesus said, I want you to pick up stones again. So they picked up stones, and this time they all picked up bigger stones. They carried them day after day after day. And finally they came to a river, and Jesus said, take your stones and throw them into the river. They looked at one another. They couldn't believe it, but they took their stones and threw them in the river to the obedience of Christ, and then wondered, what was the purpose of it all? And Jesus, it is said, turned to them and said, why do you wonder? For whom do you carry the stones? For whom do you carry them? If Jesus wants you to carry stones and later on have them thrown into the river with no visible evidence of any purpose to it, who cares? For whom do you carry them? Some of you work in factories. Bless your heart. You need the grace of God. But I want to tell you something. Let that turn of the wheel be done for Jesus. And if you're shoveling dirt, let every shovel of dirt be done in the name of Jesus and for his glory. And if you're a corporate president and you run the board meeting, run the board meeting for Jesus. And if you sell insurance, sell those policies in the name of Christ and for him. That's what the Bible says. You do the will of God from the heart. You work for Christ, not men. You seek the fulfillment that comes from doing something for Christ rather than the advancement that all of us so naturally seek. And there's a third principle, and that is you work for eternity, not for time. Notice it says in verse 7, with goodwill render service as to the Lord and not to men. He emphasizes it again. Students, don't write that term paper for your prof. Write it for Christ. And then verse 8, knowing that whatever good thing each one does, this he will receive back from the Lord, whether slave or free. And then Paul goes on to exhort the masters to take good care of their slaves. Whatever you do, whether bond or free, you will receive back from the Lord. That's the important thing. You are not looking at this from the standpoint of time, but from the standpoint of eternity. Now, I want you to use your imaginations. Pretend that you are in a long house. The east end of the house is on fire, and the flames are coming in your direction, and soon will be at the west side of the house. But you are there, and the fire is raging, but you continue to paper the walls, and you're hanging pictures, and you're putting in furniture, and you're asking the man to come in and lay rugs. And somebody says, the house is burning at the other end. You say, well, it doesn't matter. We've got things to do, so let's just go ahead and do it. That is exactly the way life is. That's why we should not attach so much to the things of this world, becoming absorbed and our having our whole identity connected with our vocations, as if to say, this, what we are doing, is going to last forever. It won't. It's going to be gone. The Bible says that it is going to burn with fervent heat, and it will be gone forever. The house is burning. But here's the good news. If we serve Christ, if we are hanging those pictures for Him and installing the rugs for His glory, even when the house burns, what we have done for Christ will last forever, and we will receive His approval throughout all of eternity. Do you remember when Elizabeth Elliot was here a few years ago? She said that she spent 2 long years doing language study for an obscure language in South America, hoping that someday the Bible would be translated into that language. And you know that that is a process that takes so much time. She had to prepare a dictionary. She had to prepare documents to break down that language so that it could be understood and translated. All of her work was in one suitcase, and in those days there were no Xerox machines. You didn't back it up on a computer. And the suitcase was stolen, and it was gone. And they prayed that they might be able to find the suitcase, and they never did. People said to her, weren't you angry at God that He would let you go through 2 long years worth of work and then have it come to nothing? And she said, it never even entered my mind to be angry with Him, because she said, what I did for God is not lost. The suitcase is lost, but the work isn't. Because she said, every morning as I would do my translation and do the language analysis, she said, this was my offering of service to God. And that offering of sacrifice, the willing hands and the willing mind to be able to understand that language as best she possibly could, all of that isn't lost. It was the offering that she made to Him during those 2 years. You, tomorrow morning, are making an offering to Jesus. You're not working for men, you're working for Christ. You're not working for advancement, you're working for fulfillment, and you're not working for time, you're working for eternity. That is your offering, that is your gift. And you see, that will never be lost, even if you should be treated unjustly. That goes on forever. It's your reward. Do you see how a theory of work like this gives divine significance to everything? My daughter was in the nursery this morning, and I thought about this on the way down here, helping in the nursery, that with a theory like this, changing diapers is a divine work. It's a divine work. You need to remind yourself of that once in a while. That means doing dishes is a divine work done for Christ. And there is no such thing as a task that is too lowly as Jesus, who washed the disciples' feet, illustrated. It is done for Jesus. I feel sorry for you if you're working for yourself. Peter worked for himself, and when he fished for himself, he was out all night and caught nothing. And whenever he fished in obedience to Jesus, his nets were full. Do you realize why you may be so frustrated at work? Nothing seems to be working out. All the relationships seem to be strained and harsh. Have you ever thought that the reason might be is that you are actually working for yourself and you are not working for Christ? Have you ever committed your vocation to Him so fully that you recognize that the responsibility and the burden no longer rests with me? It is His. It'll change the way in which you view your work tomorrow. What a travesty that many people would think that their Christianity is confined to one day a week, not understanding that in the Bible, of the 40 great men and women in the Bible whom we admire, 75% never had a religious job. Whether it's Abraham or Daniel or Joseph, none of them had religious jobs. They simply represented God where they were in their, quote, secular vocations. You are God's representative wherever you are. Jesus gave an illustration when he was here on earth about a man who did not bring God into his vocation. He did not understand these principles or try to apply them. Jesus said that he was a rich man, and he said to himself, you know, my crops are doing so well. I'm going to tear down these barns and I'm going to build greater ones because I've got more grain than I can possibly handle. And then I will say to my soul, soul, thou hast much goods laid up for many years. Take thine ease, eat, drink, and be merry. And then Jesus said, that night the man died, and it was all gone. What was this man's problem? First of all, he confused his soul with his body. When he said, soul, thou hast much goods stored up for many years, he should have said, my body does. His soul was shriveled. His soul was dead because God was not in it. Next, he confused himself with God. Five times he uses the word I will say to my soul, thou hast much goods. I will build barns. Nobody can say that. Because you don't know when your life will be cut off. And finally, he confused time for eternity. That night he died, and it was all over. I can't help but think that I am speaking to a man who is here today, who's so absorbed in his job, it's his life. And someday it's all going to be gone, and his soul will be required, and he discovered that though he provided so much for his body, and so much for his identity to be somebody, in eternity, it's all gone, and he will be there without Christ. What an awful thing. Begin by receiving the free gift of eternal salvation through Jesus Christ our Lord. And once you belong to him, you give your vocation to him, and you say, if these principles worked for slaves in the first century, surely they can work for employees in the 20th. Let's pray. Our Father, we are reminded of a little poem that says, only one life, 'twill soon be past. Only what's done for Christ will last. Today we want to give you thanks for every person who is here and his or her vocation. And we have such a rich congregation in terms of variety, in terms of ability. We just marvel at the people that you bring to Moody Church. We pray that each one today might be uplifted and know that you have called them in a mighty way to represent you. Make us faithful in doing that. And then for those who have never believed on Christ, have never accepted him as Savior, today even may they say, Lord Jesus, be mine. Be mine that I might serve you and not myself. Before I close this prayer, if you need to talk to God, if you need to take your hands off your life, off your vocation, and give it to God, would you do that at this moment? Thank you, Father, for hearing us. In Jesus' name, amen.
11: My friend, this is Pastor Lutzer. One of the things I've discovered in life is that life is hard, and it seems to be hard for everyone. We are all struggling with something. But I want to introduce you to a story that is very remarkable because it's a story of abuse, but it's also the story of God's wondrous grace. Many years ago, my wife and I met a woman by the name of Dory. She gave her story. After I listened to her, I told her that her story should be written up. It's a story, yes, of being rejected by her mother, being hated by her mother, she and her sister being taken to an orphanage and abandoned. It's a story that really resonates with a lot of people in a hurting world. We're making it available to you for a gift of any amount. The title of the book is Dory, the Girl Nobody Loved. I sure hope that you have a pen or pencil with you because I'm going to be giving you some contact info. And even as I do that, I am absolutely sure in my heart that this transforming story is going to impact many people. You may not think you need it, but you know someone who does. 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
9: It's time again for you to ask Pastor Lutzer a question about the Bible or the Christian life. Coping with great loss is very hard, and it gets harder when you face two possible reasons for the loss, reasons which cannot both be true. Marilyn from Pennsylvania writes, "I'm struggling with the concept of God's sovereignty. I always thought that God had plan A, B, or C depending on how I decided to act or choose in a situation. But in a sermon, I heard you explain sovereignty as God knowing all things, being in charge of all things, and having the power over all things regardless of me. But I'm confused. Several years ago, my grandson Joshua died at the age of 3.5. We prayed for his healing after numerous surgeries on his lungs, heart, and brain. Our healing began when we accepted that God, in his infinite wisdom and sovereignty, chose to take him home. But my minister said to me that he believes that this happened not due to God's sovereign will, which I can accept, but that the devil interfered and has stolen Joshua without God's hand in it. He does say, though, that God will use this for his purpose at some point. To me, though, the difference is critical and not just superficial. Please help."
12: Marilyn, you're absolutely right. The difference is critical. It is not superficial. I hate to say this over the radio because I don't know your minister, but I do believe that he is wrong. I don't believe that it was a case of Satan stealing your grandson. I believe it is correct to say that God took him home. On one level, of course, there's a sense in which Satan is involved in these things because he's involved in sin. He's no doubt involved in sickness. But you have an illustration from the book of Job. Was Job's trial from God or the devil? On the one hand, it was from the devil. I mean, he did the dirty work. He's the one that caused the windstorm. He's the one who gave Job boils. But nonetheless, because the devil is under God's control and direction and can only do what God allows him to, Job clearly understood that this trial came to him from God, and Job said, "The Lord gave, and the Lord took away. Blessed be the name of the Lord," not the devil. And Job here is your model. You have to say, "It is the Lord who took your grandson.
13: It is not cancer. It is not disease. That might have been the secondary cause, but the ultimate cause was the will of God. I'm so interested to notice that in your question, you say that you accepted the will of God, and it was easier for you to accept when you believed that God took him for a reason. Thanks, Marilyn. I'm so glad that even though sorrow is deep and it is lasting, I thank God it doesn't last forever. Hang on to that. God is in control, and someday you'll see your grandson again.
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14: With SRN News, I'm Bob Agnew in Washington. Talks to end a strike shutting down the largest U.S. commuter rail system have resumed.
15: What do we want?
16: Striking Long Island Railroad workers outside Penn Station as negotiations continue between the five unions representing them and the Metropolitan Transportation Authority, which says it won't make a deal that implodes the budget. Workers like Byron Lee say they deserve a raise.
17: We're just asking for a reasonable cost of living adjustment on our wages. People think that, you know, we don't deserve it.
16: Julie Walker, New York.
14: Also at SRNnews.com, the U.S. Supreme Court has rejected appeals from pharmaceutical companies objecting to negotiating Medicare drug prices with the federal government.
18: The justices gave no comment in leaving in place rulings from the Federal Appeals Court in Philadelphia that dismissed the drug manufacturers' claims. The negotiation program was created as part of the 2022 Inflation Reduction Act. The law requires the government to negotiate prices for certain high-cost drugs in the federal insurance program for older adults on an annual basis.
14: That is Marcela Sanchez. The Trump administration moving forward now with a new effort to verify voter eligibility nationwide, checking tens of millions of registrations against federal databases. Here's Ken Lorbit.
19: At least 67 million voter registrations have already been processed under the program. The initiative is designed to identify individuals who may be ineligible to vote, including non-citizens or people who have died but remain on voter rolls. Officials say the early stages of the program have flagged tens of thousands of registrations for further review, prompting supporters to say that running voter rolls through federal databases is a necessary step to protect the integrity of elections. Ken Lorman reporting.
14: This is SRN News. There's a lot of God in the Declaration of Independence, as Michael Harrington explains.
20: With the 250th birthday of the United States looming, the nation's founding document is getting a closer look. In its opening paragraph, Thomas Jefferson proposed that, quote, the laws of nature and of nature's God grant humans equal status and entitle Americans to dissolve the political bonds with Britain. As historians have shown, Benjamin Franklin added a phrase to suggest that those rights had been, quote, endowed by their creator. Michael Harrington reporting.
14: A federal judge has blocked the Trump administration's demands for transgender patient information from Rhode Island's largest hospital. That decision marks a setback for the DOJ, which says the information is needed to investigate possible misbranding fraud. The DOJ is especially concerned about sex change operations being performed on children. The Rhode Island decision is the latest development in the battle over kids' health records. This is SRN News. Long gone are the days of considering the skilled trades as only a man's job, but correspondent Donna Warder reports on one community college student in Michigan who is about to become a first.
15: Michaela Esposito is a student at Washtenaw Community College in Ann Arbor, Michigan, and she's really good at welding. So good, she'll be the first female welder to represent the United States at a worldwide competition in China in September called the World Skills Competition. Esposito said when she was a kid, she had a dream of being the first female to accomplish something.
21: I just figured everything was already taken. So when I got to this position, I figured out that this is kind of my shot to make history in a way.
15: She says she's getting a lot of practice.
21: I'm currently welding 80 hours a week, and in between now and September, I'll be doing a series of practice competitions.
15: I'm Donna Warder.
14: You find more on these stories at srnnews.com.
6: This is a look at your weather forecast for the Peoria area. We'll have showers and thunderstorms today, high of 81 degrees, rainfall amounts between 1/4 and 1/2 inch possible. Showers and thunderstorms will continue overnight tonight, low of 68, 79 on your Tuesday with showers and thunderstorms, and then cooling off Wednesday will be mostly sunny, high of only 68. Again today, showers and thunderstorms will have a high of 81 degrees.
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Jeremy Camp, when you speak on Rejoice, God is still speaking to us today, of course, through his word. Powerful to read scripture and just know it's the voice of God. And then it's that still small voice that he speaks to us when we're in the moment. He's not loud and flashy, but it's just that, you know, and I heard it once said that it's a still small voice because you have to be close to someone to be able to whisper. And that's what we're hearing. Let's respond to his whisper today. Here's David Leonard, God of This Place.

Hillsong United, touch the sky. If you've got a graduate in your world, we've got some good resources for them, and we're giving them away on these next two Fridays. For the gals, it's The Love Everyone Wants. And for guys, it's 72 Questions. And then both are going to get Praying the Bible by Donald Whitney. And so, yeah, two books in your gift pack. Also, we're going to be giving away the Chick-fil-A cards as well as the WBNH drawstring backpack. Nice little goodies there, and John gives those away on Friday mornings here on WBNH. Be listening. Here's We the Kingdom.

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2: 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And Dream Center Peoria will be holding a poverty simulation on Saturday, May 30th at 1 p.m. at Pekin First United Methodist Church. 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This has been the WBNH Community Calendar. 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

Natalie Lane, All Joy on WBNH. We're thinking of Lisa Rohde today. Joe Rohde, her husband, has given her this day. He sponsored it. She finished her course. She kept the faith, and she went home to be with the Lord in 2023. Wonderful, loving wife, mother, grandmother, and friend. Above all, she loved her Creator and Savior, Jesus Christ, when she went home. And so she left a beautiful, sweet savor that we still enjoy today. Thank you, Joe, for remembering Lisa through this day's sponsor. Here's Joel Vaughn on Rejoice, where grace begins.

Ann Wilson teaming up with Chris Tomlin, The Cross on WBNH. Well, I think all the spiciness and the agitated weather is going to be here at the front of this week for today. Yep, it's a warm one in the 80s and then overnight low getting to 68. Still rainfall amounts, maybe less than a tenth of an inch. A lot of thunderstorms, bands of thunderstorms moving through. And then for tomorrow, high still near 80. Now, things are going to chill out Tuesday night. They say a cold front's going to pop through. So in the 60s Wednesday, 70s Thursday looks gorgeous. The rest of the week looks great. And then maybe some more, maybe on Friday night. But hot over the weekend, we're back up into the solid 80s. So ready for the summer. I've got some milkweed coming and just excited to see what all of this heat is going to produce. And then, of course, just sprinkle me in some thunderstorms. And that keeps everybody, you know, well-watered. And I don't have to worry about it. Here's for King and Country. Amen.

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1: You cannot whip yourself up into a hope mode. 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And the only way you maintain hope is through the power of the Holy Spirit. That means when you, in the natural, have a tendency to get hopeless, the power of the Holy Spirit fills you, and suddenly it is God generating hope for your circumstances.
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2: Thanks for joining us here on Rejoice WBNH. I'm your friend, Donna Leland. Maybe during different seasons of your life, you kind of felt like a black sheep, maybe because of choices you made, or maybe because you made choices for the Lord and people didn't understand it. And so really, you're a white sheep, but they labeled you as the black sheep because you weren't going along with the plan. I know that's such a strange place to be misunderstood, when all you want to do is stand for the Lord. Here's Ben Fuller, Black Sheep.
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Entrepreneurship, that can be a very lonely and confusing road to hoe. 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It's the third Tuesday of every month at the Richwoods Christian Church. This is on Knoxville Avenue in Peoria. You are welcome to attend. Lunch is provided. 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Here's Chris McClarney.

0: This is FEBC Today with Ed Cannon, the president of the Far East Broadcasting Company. And it's so encouraging to hear about the Hmong people and FEBC's ministry there.
1: We've always had a great impact on the lives of the Hmong, and I would really like this testimony to introduce you to the kind of people that live in this region that are part of this people group. 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
0: What a heartfelt note, huh?
1: This man talks all about the broadcasts. I wish I could ask you to meet him face to face. I've met the Hmong people. They're a warm, loving, and caring people. 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Just like here in America, where there's many good people who don't know the Lord Jesus Christ, and it's our job to share the gospel of Jesus Christ with them so they can have the kind of joy that our Hmong brother here has in this testimony.
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beautiful voice of CeCe Winans, worthy of it all. Let's see what Janet is going to be up to. She's going to be talking about the right to life and the sanctity of life and how we can support that. Also be speaking with someone for the Center for Human Exceptionalism and what it means to be human as opposed to robotic biological machines. Interesting conversation. Hour two is going to be the inspired and inerrant Word of God. You've got your Bible scholar from Dallas Theological Seminary, Professor Paul Weaver, joining Janet to discuss some of the 50 most important archaeological discoveries that confirm the historical reliability of Scripture. You want to get your pad and pencil out because this is great information to refute anyone who says, oh, the Bible, it cannot be trusted. This is In the Market with Janet Parshall today, beginning at 4 o'clock, continuing until 6 on WBNH.

0: 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He is Professor of New Testament and Early Christianity at Reformed Theological Seminary. 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
2: In Washington. The strike that's shutting down the largest U.S. commuter rail system is having a big impact on riders.
3: Hundreds of thousands of daily commuters, like teacher Katie Hidalgo, left doubling and tripling their commute time as well as cost. She drove from Long Island to Queens to pay to park and take a subway.
4: And my concern coming home is I have to get my son at daycare by 5:30. It's going to take me longer getting home. I'm a teacher. I'm going to have to leave work at 1:30.
3: The strike began Saturday. The unions and the MTA have been negotiating a new contract since 2023. Julie Walker, New York.
2: Russian President Vladimir Putin set to be in Beijing next week for his own summit with his counterpart, Xi Jinping, just days after President Trump ended his diplomatic mission there.
5: The Kremlin has said Putin and Xi will discuss global issues, economic ties, and the long-standing partnership between the two countries. China and Russia's ties have deepened in the recent years, especially after Russia's invasion of Ukraine in 2022, as sanctions from Western countries pushed Moscow to lean on China for trade and diplomatic support. This visit is likely to be closely watched in Washington, as China is trying to keep a stable relation with the U.S., but at the same time maintaining close ties with Russia.
2: In that report from Eduardo Castillo, the Justice Department says several high-profile investigations are moving ahead. More details from Willie Nelson.
6: Acting U.S. Attorney General Todd Blanche says the Justice Department's probe into the Russia collusion hoax surrounding President Trump has uncovered serious findings. Blanche says investigators have issued hundreds of subpoenas and questioned multiple witnesses. Blanche also says there is substantial evidence of irregularities in the 2020 election, with investigations underway in Arizona and Georgia. Willie Nelson, Washington.
2: On Wall Street, the Dow is up 25 points. This is SRN News. To honor America's 250th birthday, SRN News is launching a new series focusing on faith and freedom in this country. Pastor Alan Jackson of World Outreach Church tells why he believes America is such a special country.
7: Well, I think it's our Christian heritage. We've never been a uniquely Christian nation in that we've always been a nation of diversity. There have been many faiths expressed here. But the values that shaped our nation, our legal documents, our founding documents, our educational system, our legal system, were all derived from a Judeo-Christian worldview. And that's resulted in the greatest liberty and freedom and self-government the world has ever known. And it has brought the blessings of God. We don't look the same. We don't have the same accent. We're a nation of immigrants. We're a melting pot. But those values have bound us together. And I think we're at a tipping point. I'm deeply offended by people that say those Christian values should not be a part of our story. How dare they say to us that our biblical worldview doesn't have a place in the marketplace today? It's our heritage, and I will not relent. It is what shaped this nation, and we've got to find the courage to go back and tell the truth.
2: That's Pastor Alan Jackson, and this is SRN News. Expert divers have located the Italian divers who drowned in a Maldives underwater cave.
8: Maldives government spokesman Ahmed Sham says Finnish divers, experts in deep and cave diving, Maldives police and the military conducted a fresh search on Monday. The searches had resumed after being suspended following the death of a local military diver during a perilous mission to try to reach them. Italy's foreign ministry adds the four Italian divers who are believed to be deep inside an underwater cave. It was not immediately clear whether the divers went underwater and saw them physically or saw them through underwater drone cameras. Sham said fresh plans must now be drawn up to bring the bodies to the surface. I'm Charles de Ledesma.
2: The Trump administration is proceeding with a new effort to verify voter eligibility nationwide. They're doing that by checking tens of millions of registrations against federal databases. You'll find more on these stories at SRNnews.com.
9: This is a look at your weather forecast for the Peoria area. We'll have showers and thunderstorms today, high of 81 degrees. Rainfall amounts between 1/4 and 1/2 inch possible. Showers and thunderstorms will continue overnight tonight, low of 68. 79 on your Tuesday with showers and thunderstorms. And then cooling off Wednesday will be mostly sunny, high of only 68. Again today, showers and thunderstorms will have a high of 81 degrees.
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12: 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But beloved, that's not where the gospel begins. The gospel begins with the fact that sin has separated man from God.

0: Did you know that God revealed the gospel thousands of years before Jesus walked the earth? 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I'm your host, Dustin Roberts. And today, Rabbi Schneider, he goes into the Mishkan, the Hebrew word for the tabernacle, to show us why every detail that God gave Moses, from the fence to the brazen altar, it was all pointing to Jesus. 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And now let's get started. Here's Rabbi with our series on the mystery of the tabernacle.
1: We're going to be talking about a foundational topic in the Word of God today. We're going to be talking about the tabernacle that the Lord instructed Moses to build. And this tabernacle is a pattern, the book of Hebrews tells us in Hebrews chapter 8, of heavenly realities. Today we hear many different gospels being preached, but if you want to know for certain what the true gospel message is, all you have to do is look at the pattern that was revealed to Moses and the children of Israel 3,500 years ago when God gave them the blueprint for the building of the tabernacle. In Hebrew, we call it the Mishkan. So we're just going to take a second and we're going to pray. Father, in Yeshua's name, in Jesus' name, we thank you for your word. We love your word. Father, we declare that your word is truth. It's a light unto our path and a lamp unto our feet. God, would you help us today to perceive deeper in the realm of eternal reality as we study the tabernacle in Yeshua's name. Amen and amen. As I began to minister the Word of God all those years ago, one of the first things I began to teach as I was teaching on the Jewish roots of the Christian faith was the tabernacle. Let's begin just by setting the stage. Don't let this pass over. Don't let it roll off your back. Listen carefully because this is so important. Hear the Word of God. I'm going to Exodus 25. I'm going to begin reading there in verse number 1 and 2. The grass withers and the flowers fade, but the word of Yud-Heh-Vav-Heh, the word of the Lord, the word of Yahweh, abides forever. Hear the word. Then Yahweh spoke to Moses, saying, tell the sons of Israel to raise a contribution for me from every man whose heart moves him, you shall raise my contribution. Now, what was the contribution for? What was the contribution going to be used for? We're going to continue now in verse number 8 and 9, where the Lord tells us, let them construct a sanctuary or a tabernacle or a mishkan for me, the Lord said, that I may dwell among them. So somehow, in order for the Lord to dwell intimately with his people, this tabernacle had to be built. Let's read the next verse. The Lord continues, according to all that I'm going to show you, as the pattern of the tabernacle and the pattern of all its furniture, just so you shall construct it. So the tabernacle was the place where Israel came to meet with the Lord. In fact, for the 40 years that Israel was in the wilderness, from the time that they left Egypt until the time that they entered the promised land, 40 years later, there was a visible cloud that hovered over the Mishkan or tabernacle by day. And then as it began to turn dark outside, the cloud would transform into a fire. So the visible presence of the Lord hovered over the tabernacle for 40 years. In fact, the way that it operated, that 40-year wilderness journey, whenever the cloud and the fire remained over the tabernacle, Israel would stay at that place and remain camped. And they didn't move as long as the fire and the cloud over the tabernacle didn't move. But eventually, the cloud or the fire would move. And when the cloud and the fire would move, Israel would pick up camp and they would follow the cloud. They would follow the fire to wherever it stopped. And when the cloud and the fire stopped, then they would pitch the tabernacle there again. So this is just an extremely important thing to understand, that God's presence is intimately connected with this tabernacle. And not only is it intimately connected with it, But even more so, it is intricately connected to the pattern by which the Lord instructed Moses to build it by. So listen again. Let them construct a sanctuary for me that I may dwell among them. And get this now, according to all that I'm going to show you as the pattern of the tabernacle and the pattern of all its furniture, just so you shall build it. I want you to understand this. Listen, every part of the tabernacle meant something. It all had spiritual significance. There's an interpretation to it. Why was it so big? Why was it so high? Why did certain pieces be constructed of this material? Other pieces constructed of a different material? What did all the different pieces of furniture symbolize? It all means something, and that's what we're going to go into. If you're interested in more details, I advise you to get my book, The Mystery of the Tabernacle. It's available where books are sold online. You can find it. So let's begin by talking about the tabernacle and how do you enter it? Well, the first thing that we want to point out is that there was a fence all around the tabernacle. You couldn't just wander into the tabernacle from 360 degrees any direction. No, there was a fence all around it. The fence was 150 feet long and 75 feet wide. It was 7.5 feet tall. Now let's think about this. Remember, God said, I want you to build this exactly according to the pattern that I'm showing you. The Lord told Israel to build a fence around this Mishkan, or around this tabernacle. Now, before I explain anything further, I want you to also hear me when I say that the book of Hebrews, chapter 8, tells us that this Mishkan, this tabernacle of Moses, was a pattern, Hebrews chapter 8, of heavenly things. So what does it mean? What is the heavenly thing that we understand by the fact that there was this fence all around the tabernacle so that people couldn't just approach it from any direction? The fence, beloved, symbolizes that there's a separation between entering the divine presence and mankind. Let me state it another way, more simply. People can't just approach God on their own terms. We can't just approach the Lord any way we want to. We can't just be creators of our self-styled spirituality. No, there was only one way in through the fence. We're going to study that next. There was a fence around showing the separation between God and sinful humanity, and there was only one door in through that fence. You see, a fence keeps something out. If you have a property and you're in a neighborhood where you feel you're vulnerable, you might build a fence around your property to keep out what you don't want in. Thus is the case with the Lord. God is holy. We can't just approach Him in the way that so many contemporary people, especially in the U.S., do. No, there's a separation between God and man, and there's only one way in. There was only one door into the tabernacle, and that symbolizes that Yeshua is who He said He was when He said, I am the way, I am the truth, I am the life, and no man cometh to the Father except through me. Jesus said, everybody that came before me was a

0: me. Jesus said, everybody that came before me was a thief and the robber. But I am the door, and if anybody enters through me, they'll be saved. Jesus came in the love of the Father to bridge the gap and to become the door through which we can enter. See, when Moses met the Lord and the Lord appeared to him in the burning bush, God said to Moses, take off your sandals, for the place where you stand is holy ground. He's a holy God. God's a holy God. The fence shows us we just can't approach God sitting drinking our cappuccinos in the pew and using God to achieve the American dream. It's a whole wrong concept of the gospel. No, the first thing we need to understand is that man's sin has separated him from a holy God. There's a fence. But in the love of God, he's made a way in. Jesus is the door, and Jesus is the way.
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2: The tabernacle isn't just ancient history. 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Move beyond the veil.
1: 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And now, back to today's lesson. Here's Rabbi Schneider.
0: You know, as believers in him, we declare that we believe that. We declare that we believe, I am the way, Jesus said. I am the truth and I am the life, and no man cometh to the Father but through me. If someone's a Bible-believing Christian, they would affirm that. But the truth is, don't some of us lack backbone? How many of us are reluctant to state that Jesus is the only way to the Father? How many of us are timid about saying to the outside world, the words of Jesus. Jesus said, unless you believe that I am he, Yeshua said, you will die in your sins. There was only one door into the Mishkan. It was a small door, relatively speaking. Jesus said, broad and wide is the way that leads to destruction. Straight and narrow is the way that leads to life. And few there be that find it. And so we assert this as a declaration of the Christian faith. But the truth is, many people that self-identify as Christians, they're not really convinced that Yeshua is the only door. And this is proven by the fact that many of us don't share the Lord with other people. We're commanded to. Jesus said, go into all the world and preach the gospel. His last marching orders to the church were, preach the gospel to all creation. Be witnesses. Tell people how to come into a relationship with the Father. Tell people how they can be delivered and made whole and healed. Tell people how they can have hope. Tell people how they can find peace and joy. Tell people how their life can come into order. Tell people how they can develop a personal relationship with God through the one way God has made, through his Son. But many of us, because we don't really believe it enough, we don't tell people about it. But Jesus said he was the only way in. And the fact that there was only one door into the tabernacle was a prophetic foreshadow of Jesus coming. He truly is that door. And when people enter through the door, they came to the tabernacle, because once again, if you wanted to have a relationship with God 3,500 years ago when God gave Moses instructions to build this tabernacle, if someone wanted to have a relationship with God, if they wanted to experience God, how did they do it? They had to come to the tabernacle. That's where the visible presence of God was manifest. When they came to the tabernacle, again, they saw the fence, but there was a way in. There was one door in. And when they entered through the door, The first thing they saw.

0: saw the first piece of furniture was a brazen altar. Now, what was that about? Remember, Hebrews 8, the tabernacle that Moses built was a shadow or a type of heavenly things. So somebody came because they wanted to draw near to the divine presence. They wanted to meet with Yud-Heh-Vav-Heh, which is the God of Israel. They came to the tabernacle, they walked through the door, who's Jesus, and they came to a brazen altar. What did they do at the brazen altar? Well, when they walked through the door, they brought a sacrifice. The sacrifice was to die for the worshiper's sin. See, the scripture tells us the soul that sins, it shall die. God said to Adam, Adam, the day that you eat from the tree, you shall surely die. Once somebody sins, once somebody comes into contact with sin and receives it into themselves through their own actions, and then also because we've inherited from Adam, what happens is a separation from God instantly, and spiritual death is the ensuing result. The only way that can be resolved, the only solution and remedy for that problem, is if an innocent one dies on behalf of the guilty. Why is it necessary for an innocent one to die on behalf of the guilty? Because the penalty for sin is death. And so the only way that you or I cannot die for our sin is if an innocent one would die in our place. He becomes the ransom. It's a sacrificial atonement, a substitutionary sacrificial atonement. Someone dies on our behalf. Of course, we know this is what Yeshua did. But in the tabernacle, we see it demonstrated in prophetic form, because what happened at the tabernacle is when the worshiper walked through the door and came to the brazen altar, he brought his sacrifice with him, and it depended on how much means, how much monetary wealth an individual had that determined what sacrifice they would bring. Not everybody could afford the same type of sacrifice. But a person would bring their innocent animal, and the worshiper then would lay their hands on the head of their animal. We read about this in the book of Leviticus, chapter 1. And when the worshiper laid his hands on the head of the animal, the Hebrew conveys that he didn't just lightly touch the animal's head, but the worshiper literally pressed his weight into the sacrifice, symbolically teaching us that the worshiper's sin was being translated into the animal that was about to die on the worshiper's behalf. Then after the worshiper had laid his hands on the head of the animal, the priest would then bind the animal to the horns, the four horns at the brazen altar. Then the priest would put the sacrificed animal to death, and they would take the blood of the animal of the sacrifice and smear it around the four corners of the altar upon which the animal had been laid. The point, the worshiper was now able to continue in relationship with the holy God. Why? Because God loved him so much, or her so much, that he dealt with the worshiper's sin through the sacrificial system. Do you see how plain and easy, beloved, it is? Is that the gospel that you've been taught? Because many of us have not really been taught about how important it is to repent of our sin, to understand that we're sinners, to confess our sin to God, to turn away from it. We think that God exists only to bless us, to give us a bigger house, to give us a better job, to help us get pregnant, to give us a husband, to give us a wife, to solve this problem, to solve that problem. And thank God he cares about everything in our lives. He's a loving father that gives good gifts to his children. But beloved, that's not where the gospel begins. The gospel begins with the fact that sin has separated man from God. That's why there's a fence around the tabernacle. But because God loves us, whom he created in his own image, mankind, he made a way into a relationship with him through the grace of providing for us a sacrifice, which was illustrated in primitive form in the tabernacle when the innocent animal died in the worshiper's place. It shows us the consequences of sin. And it also helps us understand, as we continue here in the next episode, it also helps us understand that sin must be turned away from and repented of if the sacrificial system is going to truly have merit for us. Because the Bible says if we go on sinning willfully after receiving a knowledge of the truth, there no longer remains a sacrifice for sin, but a terrifying expectation of judgment. This is the gospel, beloved. God has forgiven us for our sin through the blood of His Son, which was demonstrated in primitive form in the tabernacle. And we need to recognize the seriousness of this. And the gospel that we preach to people must be accurate. It begins with sin, repentance, and drawing near to God. Thank you for tuning in today. I hope you're enjoying this teaching. It is unique to be able to share with people the Jewish roots of their Christian faith. So many Christians are thrilled when they learn this information of how the Old Testament, how the Jewish roots of their faith support their faith in Christ. It really solidifies us to understand why Jesus is the only way to the Father, how He fulfills the Old Testament, how His blood is the fulfillment of all those sacrifices that were once offered in the tabernacle that we read about in the book of Exodus. And when God's people learn about this and receive it, what it does is strengthen them in their faith and in their understanding of God's narrative through the Scriptures. I hope that you'll support this ministry. I can't continue to do what I'm doing without your help. If you believe I'm helping the church, beloved, and God's people, would you sow a financial seed to the Lord through discovering the Jewish Jesus?
1: Amen. We are so grateful for your gifts of any amount. 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Our number is 888-MY-RABBI. That's 888-697-2224. And I want you to know that if you become a monthly partner with us today for the first time, we'll send you a handcrafted shofar that's made in the Holy Land. It's a reminder that we're trying to fulfill our calling to announce that Jesus is the Messiah and He's coming back. Now is the time for people to give their hearts to Jesus, and you can help make that possible by becoming a monthly partner today. 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
0: In the book of Numbers, chapter 6, we find a personal blessing from God our Father. This blessing should touch our hearts because it's so personal. Father God wants to intimately bless you. So receive His blessing into your life today with gladness and an open heart.

0: The Lord bless you and keep you. The Lord make his face shine on you and be gracious to you. The Lord lift you up with his countenance. And the Lord give you, beloved one, his peace. God bless you and shalom.
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2: Numbers chapter 19 introduces one of the most unusual ceremonies in Scripture, the ritual of the red heifer. It has to do with contamination, spiritual contamination that needed intentional cleansing. Welcome, this is Moody Bible Institute's devotional Today in the Word, and I'm John Gager. This red heifer ritual wasn't about shame or superstition. It was about restoration to wholeness and community. Contamination came from contact with death. In a community where burial was a sacred duty, this purification was essential for maintaining spiritual cleanliness. The instructions were quite specific. Tell the Israelites to bring you a red heifer without defect or blemish and that has never been under a yoke. This perfect animal would be slaughtered and burned completely, hide, flesh, blood, and dung, along with cedar wood, hyssop, and scarlet wool. The ashes would be mixed with water to create the water of cleansing. The purpose was clear, for purification from sin. Anyone who touched a dead body, bone, or grave would be ceremonially unclean for 7 days. Without the purification ritual, they would remain cut off from the community and unable to approach God's tabernacle. God declared that this is a lasting ordinance. The ritual pointed beyond itself to a greater truth, that cleansing from the contamination of death requires divine provision. The writer of Hebrews later connected the red heifer to Jesus. Today in the Word, we read in Hebrews 9, verses 13 and 14, "The blood of goats and bulls and the ashes of a heifer sanctify them, so that they are outwardly clean. How much more then will the blood of Christ cleanse our consciences from acts that lead to death?" Love to have you visit our website. You'll find us online at todayintheword.org.
3: A trail that tells a tale. Next on Today's Creation Moment. And now, here's our Creation Moment host, Ian Taylor.
4: Two rocks float through silent space, unaware that they will soon cause a scientific debate millions of miles away on Earth. On Earth, those two small asteroids added together may weigh only a few hundred pounds. However, the conclusions that can be drawn from them might be weighty enough to overthrow a powerful theory. That summarizes the status of a scientific debate over the patterns in which meteorites fall. Evolutionary theory says that when these two asteroids smash together in space, the resulting chunks will separate during the millions of years before they ever strike the Earth. As a result, meteor falls cannot possibly follow a pattern. However, now a pattern has been discovered. Researchers from Purdue University and the State University of New York say that they have discovered that 17 meteorites that struck the Earth in May between 1855 and 1895 form a broad line that extends for several thousand kilometers. The meteorites are classified as H chondrites. When scientists analyzed 13 of the stones, they found that each had similar amounts of rare trace elements not found in 45 other H. chondrite meteorites. The findings strongly suggest that these stones had not been drifting through space long enough to separate before they hit the Earth. If the solar system is billions of years old, there is virtually no chance of the stones remaining together, which suggests a young age for the solar system.
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6: This is a look at your weather forecast for the Peoria area. We'll have showers and thunderstorms today, high of 81 degrees, rainfall amounts between 1/4 and 1/2 of an inch possible. Showers and thunderstorms will continue overnight tonight, low of 68. 79 on your Tuesday with showers and thunderstorms. And then cooling off Wednesday will be mostly sunny, high of only 68. Again today, showers and thunderstorms will have a high of 81 degrees.
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1: I am the true vine, and my Father is the vine dresser. Every branch in me that does not bear fruit, he takes away, and every branch that bears fruit, he prunes, that it may bear more fruit. You are already clean because of the word which I have spoken to you. Abide in me, and I in you. As the branch cannot bear fruit of itself unless it abides in the vine, neither can you unless you abide in me. I am the vine, you are the branches. He who abides in me, and I in him, bears much fruit, for without me you can do nothing. If anyone does not abide in me, he is cast out as a branch and is withered, and they gather them and throw them into the fire, and they are burned. If you abide in me, and my words abide in you, you will ask what you desire, and it shall be done for you. By this my Father is glorified, that you bear much fruit, so you will be my disciples. As the Father loved me, I also have loved you. Abide in my love. If you keep my commandments, you will abide in my love, just as I have kept my Father's commandments and abide in his love. These things I have spoken to you, that my joy may remain in you, and that your joy may be full. This is my commandment, that you love one another as I have loved you. Greater love has no one than this, than to lay down one's life for his friends. You are my friends, if you do whatever I command you. No longer do I call you servants, for a servant does not know what his master is doing. But I have called you friends, for all things that I heard from my Father I have made known to you. You did not choose me, but I chose you and appointed you that you should go and bear fruit, and that your fruit should remain, that whatever you ask the Father in my name, he may give you. These things I command you, that you love one another. If the world hates you, you know that it hated me before it hated you. If you were of the world would love its own. Yet because you are not of the world, but I chose you out of the world, therefore the world hates you. Remember the word that I said to you, a servant is not greater than his master. If they persecuted me, they will also persecute you. If they kept my word, they will keep yours also. But all these things they will do to you for my name's sake, because they do not know him who sent me. If I had not come and spoken to them, they would have no sin. But now they have no excuse for their sin. He who hates me hates my Father also. If I had not done among them the works which no one else did, they would have no sin. But now they have seen, and also hated both me and my Father. But this happened that the word might be fulfilled which is written in their law. They hated me without a cause. But when the Helper comes, whom I shall send to you from the Father, the Spirit of truth, who proceeds from the Father, he will testify of me. And you also will bear witness, because you have been with me from the beginning.
0: That was John chapter 15 on Grow Your Faith, a daily Bible reading from the Word of Promise audio Bible. 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And next time we're in John 16, where Jesus warns and comforts his disciples, saying sorrow will turn to joy. Also, that Jesus Christ has overcome the world.

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1: The Virginia Supreme Court strikes down a gerrymander referendum. How will this impact the other abortion referenda that's on the ballot this coming November? We'll talk about it on Faith and Freedom. I'm Matt Staver, founder and chairman of Liberty Counsel. Joining me is Holly Mead.
2: Well, thanks, Matt. This case can get a bit technical, but bear with us. And what happened is that the Virginia Supreme Court overturned a congressional redistricting referendum by ruling that the Democratic lawmakers violated the constitutional procedural rules required to place it on the ballot. And as you mentioned, this affects a case that we have regarding an abortion amendment in Virginia.
1: Yeah, so let's talk about this before we get to our case, because we are pursuing a lawsuit on behalf of Charlotte Bansley. She is a member of the council in Bedford County, Virginia, and we are challenging the abortion amendment that's on the ballot this coming fall. And this case has some direct implications on our litigation as well. So in this particular case, the Virginia Supreme Court overruled the congressional redistricting referendum by ruling that the Democratic lawmakers violated constitutional procedure rules required to place it on the ballot. Virginia voters narrowly approved the referendum, 51-48%, in April 2026, which would have redrawn the state's U.S. district map, leaving Republicans with just one congressional seat. However, the state's high court invalidated the referendum since it was constitutionally suspect because it was rushed in an accelerated special legislative session rather than over multiple sessions as legally required, a process that incurably tainted the entire vote, according to the court.
2: Yeah, and as a result, Virginia's congressional districts will now remain unchanged, which currently sends a U.S. House delegation to Congress consisting of six Democrats and five Republicans. But the map that remains in effect is

0: is essentially a mirror reflection of the partisan breakdown of the vote for the referendum. And that means that Virginia's current map accurately reflects the political preferences of the Commonwealth's voting population.
1: So Democrats are going crazy over this, or even threatening to fire, although they can't, all the Virginia Supreme Court justices. I know some of the justices that are on the Virginia Supreme Court, and the author of this particular opinion is a very solid constitutionalist who formerly served on the Virginia Court of Appeals and then was elevated to the Virginia Supreme Court. He actually is a great candidate for Justice of the United States Supreme Court at some point in the future, in my view. So in this particular case, the Virginia Constitution requires that a referendum, as well as any proposed state constitutional amendments, be approved in two successive legislative sessions, and that those legislative sessions be split by an intervening election of the House of Delegates, in which Virginia voters are given the opportunity to elect delegates in light of the proposed constitutional amendment. This gives voters two opportunities, one indirect and the other direct, to voice their views on the proposed amendment, according to Justice Arthur Kelsey.
0: The process slow walks any major constitutional modifications to guard against hasty changes. So it sounds like it was a great decision.
1: Yeah, it is. And so the court found that Virginia's General Assembly did not approve the referendum until well after voters began casting ballots in the intervening election period for the 2025 general election. That flawed procedure rendered the entire process unconstitutional, according to the court. And in fact, the court wrote, in this case, the Commonwealth submitted a proposed constitutional amendment to Virginia voters in an unprecedented manner that violated the intervening election requirement, wrote Justice Kelsey. While the Commonwealth, he continues, is free by its own rules to do the right thing for the right reason, the rule of law requires that it be done the right way. The violation in this particular case irreparably undermines, he wrote, the integrity of the resulting referendum vote and renders it null and void.
0: Well, you know, so we're obviously very interested in this because we have a lawsuit against the Virginia's pro-abortion amendment. You know, we fought against this in the last election in Florida, and it was a narrow win. So now they have one that's come up in Virginia trying to get this on the 2026 ballot. And so this redistricting referendum has a great effect on this.
1: That's right. So our lawsuit argues that the House Joint Resolution 1, HJR 1, which aims to establish a so-called fundamental right to reproductive freedom, that's their words, in the Virginia Constitution, is similarly invalid to the redistricting referendum because Virginia's House of Delegates missed several key procedural steps mandated by the Virginia Constitution before the amendment can go before the voters. We represent plaintiff Charlotte Bansley, District 3 supervisor for the Bedford County Board of Supervisors, who asserts in our lawsuit that HJR1, this resolution, that fails to meet the requirements of being distributed to all circuit court clerks statewide and posted for public inspection 3 months prior to the 2025 House of Delegates election. So in other words, Virginia law, the Constitution, sets up a very specific criteria. If you want to amend the Constitution, it's not a light thing to consider.
0: Right.
1: And there's two things. One, or there's several things. One, you can have it passed by the representative bodies, but you have to have an intervening election of the House of Delegates. So one particular body passes the referendum to put it on the ballot, then you have to allow the voters to vote for the House of Delegates. Then that particular group of people, some of which will be different because of retirement or defeat, new incumbents coming in, that second group then votes again. That then requires the people to have some kind of input. If they don't like, for example, that the previous representatives that represent them put something on the ballot, they can vote them out. or they can vote them in. But that's how one of the safeguards is put in place. And so in the gerrymandering case where the Democrats wanted to rush this through, they bypassed that. They did a special election, which is not an intervening election of the House of Delegates. Therefore, they didn't allow the people to be able to have their voice as to who would represent them in the next succeeding House representatives. So that's one thing. That's what failed here in Virginia. The other thing is that once you actually pass this referendum, it has to be distributed to the clerks. And the clerks then would post that so that people in the community would be able to see the requirements of this referendum. And they have to be posted 3 months prior to the 2025 House of Delegates election. In other words, you pass it once, then you have to have a House of Delegates election. But before that House of Delegates election takes place, the wording has to be given to all the different clerks of all the counties of Virginia, and then they post them so that the voters, when they go to the second election for the House of Delegates, actually have a chance to read the amendment so they know whether or not they want to put these people back in office or they want to replace them with somebody new. Well, in our case, they did not distribute it to the clerks, the circuit court clerks statewide, and therefore the circuit court clerks were not able to publicly post for inspection 3 months prior to the 2025 House of Delegates election the language. And so it is flawed, and that's our argument in Virginia. We also likely will bring a similar argument for the marriage amendment as well. This is an example of Democrats in Virginia controlling the House, the Senate, and the gubernatorial branch as well, the executive branch, and trying to run roughshod with a very radical extreme agenda over the people of Virginia. And in one case, they wanted to literally wipe out Virginia's Republican representatives to the United States House in Congress. And in the other case, they want to push abortion and same-sex marriage onto the voters. And in doing so, they're literally violating their constitution that requires that they follow a certain process.
0: Constitution, which is to protect life.
1: Absolutely.
0: Not to enable abortion.
1: And protect the people's rights.
0: Right.
1: To be informed. So continue to pray for this case. That case is pending. It's a good decision from the Virginia Supreme Court on the gerrymander case. Next down the line, coming up, will be their decision on this abortion amendment. For more information, go to Liberty Counsel's website, lc.org.
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3: SRN News, I'm Bob Agnew in Washington. In New York, commuters being forced to find a new way to get to work today thanks to...
4: What do we want?
3: A big strike by the city's subway workers. Commuters navigating a gauntlet of car, bus, and subway routes to find their way to the job after that strike on the Long Island Railroad shut down the nation's busiest commuter rail system. Republican Senator Lindsey Graham says negotiations with Iran have hit a brick wall.
5: President Trump's very frustrated. So what to do next? I think it's going to be very difficult to get a deal with the current regime.
3: Now Graham says he supports military strikes on Iran's energy infrastructure.
5: I talked to the CIA director yesterday. Is there any evidence that the crowd in charge now is any less committed to destroying Israel, going after us, the great Satan, purifying Islam? I think the answer is no. So weaken them further, and you may get a deal later. But you're not going to get a deal with this crowd until you hurt them more.
3: A drone has stricken a nuclear plant in the UAE as the U.S. and Iran signal they are both prepared now to resume war, if that's what it comes down to. Tense debates on redistricting have already played out across the South. Now Republicans are looking to tweak the map in South Carolina. Here's correspondent Laura Winters.
6: Democrats upset as redistricting map wars erupt across the South in states like Alabama, Tennessee, and Florida. Now South Carolina is in play. Republicans ramping up efforts to tweak the map with the goal of voting out Democrat Congressman Jim Clyburn in District 6. He says regardless, he's in it to win it, Clyburn telling CNN.
4: So I'm going to run, irrespective of what the makeup of the district might be.
6: Laura Winters reporting.
3: On Wall Street, all the major indexes struggling right now. The Dow down by 102 points. The S&P 500 down 46. This is SRN News. A major gay rights group wants to influence the midterms. Here's Michael Harrington.
7: The Human Rights Campaign says it will spend $15 million attacking Republicans in battleground districts. The leading LGBT advocacy group in the U.S. says this will be the most money it has ever spent on a midterm. The campaign comes after years of losses at the ballot box and in the courts for the gay rights movement. Besides eight House races, the Human Rights Campaign is also supporting Democratic candidates for the Senate in six states. Michael Harrington reporting.
3: Also at SRNnews.com, the leader of an Eastern European neo-Nazi group has been sentenced to 15 years in prison. That's for trying to recruit others to commit violent acts against Jews, including one plot that would have involved dressing as Santa Claus to hand out poisoned candy to children. The 22-year-old from the country of Georgia pleaded guilty back in November of last year to soliciting hate crimes and distributing information about making bombs. This is SRN News. The stricken hantavirus ship has come to the end of its journey.
8: The cruise ship, hit by a deadly hantavirus outbreak, has docked at the Dutch port of Rotterdam for disinfection, wrapping up a troubled journey that has put international health authorities on alert. The NV Hondius was carrying 25 crew members and two medical personnel as it reached Rotterdam on Monday morning after all the passengers disembarked elsewhere. AP reports people boarding the boat were wearing white hazardous materials suits. A short distance from where the ship docked, authorities had set up white containers along the water in between a line of windmills. The crew will enter immediate quarantine. I'm Charles de Ledesma.
3: Nextra Energy is seeking to acquire Dominion Energy. It would be an all-stock deal valued at about $67 billion, creating a massive power company as the energy needs of artificial intelligence drive demand higher across the country. More on these stories can be found at SRN News.
9: This is a look at your weather forecast for the Peoria area. We'll have showers and thunderstorms today, high of 81 degrees, rainfall amounts between 1/4 and 1/2 inch possible. Showers and thunderstorms will continue overnight tonight, low of 68, 79 on your Tuesday with showers and thunderstorms, and then cooling off Wednesday will be mostly sunny, high of only 68. Again today, showers and thunderstorms will have a high of 81 degrees.
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12: 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In today's busy world, with all the distractions for your attention and for your children's, that is a tall order. And many parents feel overwhelmed, not equipped, or maybe a little timid in this area. Enter 2M's Melissa and Michael. They have come up with a resource that we're going to talk about today. And we begin with a thank you to our team behind the scenes. Ryan McConaughey doing all things technical. Trish is our producer. Lisa's helping out. Josh will be answering your calls today. And if you are a parent and you're right in the middle of this and you have a question, would love to hear from you. But I also want to thank those who supported us thus far in May, like Megan, who did that even today. Thank you, Megan in Michigan. She said, I love the God-honoring conversations I hear regularly on the program. Thank you for being faithful to His Word, and I appreciate finding resources like this book on praying scripture. She's talking about our thank you this month, which is powerful self-talk from the Psalms.
13: 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Now here they are, the two M's. First is Melissa Kruger, Vice President of Discipleship Programming at the Gospel Coalition, author of a number of books, including but not limited to Growing Together, Walking with God in the Season of Motherhood, and the children's book, Wherever You Go, I Want You to Know. Her husband, Mike, is the, well, we'll tell you who Mike is here in a minute. But Melissa, welcome. How are you doing today?
14: Doing well. Thanks so much for having us.
13: The Mike in Michael Kruger is Dr. Kruger. He's president and Samuel C. Patterson Professor of New Testament and Early Christianity at Reformed Theological Seminary in Charlotte, North Carolina, and a leading scholar on the origins and development of the New Testament canon. He loaded the New Testament canon, and he's going to join us today. Dr. Kruger, how are you doing today?
15: Thanks, Chris. I appreciate that. Great to be with you.
13: The resource that they have put together for you and me is the Good News Family Devotional, 52 weeks through the Gospel of Mark. Featured resource, just click through today at chrisfabrylive.org, chrisfabrylive.org. Okay, so let's jump right into this. Why did you choose, Melissa, the Gospel of Mark?
14: Well, to be honest, that's probably a better question for Mike, because I feel like he won in the war of which gospel should we pick in the family. I have always loved the Gospel of John. We actually named one of our son is named John. But as we were really discussing which gospel is really accessible to kids, where can you jump in and all the action just starts right away, the Gospel of Mark is a wonderful place to begin. And I have come, even through this process, to just love this gospel so much. It's one that's maybe not picked as much as others, even in sermon series and things. And now it's a close second for me. I'm still partial to John, but my husband has convinced me of so many of the merits and good things in the Gospel of Mark.
13: I'm with you on the Gospel of John, because, and that was one of the questions I had for you, is like, I wonder why Mark didn't include Lazarus in there, because John 11 is one of my favorite chapters. But so, and the other thing is Mark starts with M, so we got Melissa, Michael, and Mark. Dr. Kruger, what do you say? Why Mark?
15: Yeah, I mean, Melissa captured it well. I mean, I consider Mark the underdog of the Gospels, and by that, I think he's overlooked and underappreciated. And there's so much treasure there. One of the things I love about this Bible study actually is it uncovers some of those hidden treasures in Mark's, I think, in Mark, and that makes that exciting. The other thing that makes Mark so good for a family devotional is, of course, you're face-to-face with the person of Jesus. But the way the narrative clicks along in Mark, it's sort of what I call the action movies of or action movie of the Gospels. You know, it's a scene after scene, story after story. Each of them is brief and to the point. Makes for excellent discussions and concrete sort of boundaries to stories for families and kids. And so I think it's going to work great.
13: Yeah, it's an action is, and then suddenly this happened, and immediately he did, it was like, yes. It is like you're watching kind of an action movie. And I wonder how much of that, because Mark, we've known, and you know, that Mark got a lot of what he knew firsthand from Peter. Is that right, Dr. Kruger?
15: That's exactly right. The early church is quite uniform in agreeing that the material in Mark is basically Peter's remembrances. And there's all kinds of internal indicators that when you're reading Mark, you're effectively reading Peter's account. And so that makes it fun, too, because most of our writings of the New Testament are from a variety of apostles, but we have very few things directly from Peter. And people don't realize that Mark is one of those things that I think ultimately does go back to Peter.
13: So, Melissa, did you go through this with your own children? Because I know they're adult, young adults now. Did you go through Mark with them, or was this something that you two developed after the fact, after going through your childhood or your kids?
14: Yeah, actually, I got to sit in on a women's Bible study that Reformed Theological Seminary hosted, where Mike taught the Gospel of Mark over 2 years. And so we actually didn't get to do it in our family because they had already left by the time he was doing it. So it was not, unfortunately, we didn't get to study this together. But I did get to sit over a long time. I think it was maybe how many classes was it, hon? 50?
15: It was close to 40, I think, before it was all
14: okay,
15: done.
14: 40. Yeah. Okay. And so it was a lot of getting to study it. And then we worked on this resource. We were like, oh, we could take this and make it a devotional for families. So I would say this devotional is in the style of what we did in the home. But we realized a lot of families just did not feel equipped to do this on their own. And so we wanted to create a resource to make it easier for families to be able to do it on their own.
13: Yes. So it's called the Good News Family Devotional, 52 Weeks Through the Gospel of Mark. It's our featured resource at chrisfabrylive.org. And when we come back, I have tons of questions, but if you have one, if you have a child that just doesn't read well, or you got a teenager who's kind of checked out, how do you do this? Here's our number, 877-548-3675. More straight ahead.
16: Shalom, I'm Mitch Glazer, president of Chosen People Ministries. We are loved deeply and profoundly by God. Jesus himself said there is no greater love than he who lays down his life for his friends. And this incredible passage was written by the disciples who was beloved of Jesus and who understood fully that God is love. So today, as we go through our day, take a moment to consider how God has loved you and your family. And then let's allow ourselves to receive that love, the love that God has for us in Jesus the Messiah. Let's also accept the commandment of Jesus to love one another by sharing the good news of the gospel through both word and deed. Jesus showed us that the way of sacrifice is the way to show love. And as his followers, we should do the same.
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18: Hi, I'm Barry McGuire, author of Ignite Your Life, explaining how you can have wholehearted faith regardless of your circumstances. 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I always start with normal conversation. I ask where they're headed or what brings them on the trip. As the conversation unfolds, I naturally mention something like, Jesus always helps me handle travel stress, or I'll always find a way to mention Jesus somehow that fits in naturally. Keep it light and pay attention to the response. If they seem open, you can go a little deeper. 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End the conversation naturally and leave them be. You don't need a long conversation, just a genuine moment that reflects Jesus through kindness and love. And if they want more, they'll continue the conversation. And if not, they'll know a Christian just loved on them. It doesn't get better than that. Ignite your life. 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

Man, that is Maddie Mullins on WBNH Good News Radio at 3:03. Welcome to the program. I'm Keith. Real field temp out there is 73 right now. Pretty awesome. The rededication back to God yesterday. I pray our nation has revival in Jesus.

I am the Firm Foundation on Good News Radio, and welcome to the program. It is important as parents, you know, to keep our word. We're going to talk about that saying, do as I say, not as I do. Is that a good thing to do or say? Coming up with Mark Gregston, here's Elevation Worship right now.

0: Did your parents ever use this line when you were a kid? Do as I say, not as I do. Hi, I'm Mark Gregston with Parenting Today's Teens. It may sound good in theory, but in reality, kids base their habits and attitudes on what they see, not on what they hear. For example, if parents aren't grateful, their children won't be either. When moms and dads don't know how to handle conflict, neither will their kids. And if parents never demonstrate self-control, well, you get the point. Hey, I know that nobody's perfect, but this week, take my challenge to reflect on a kind of legacy you're leaving. Do you practice what you preach, or is it just talk? As parents, let's be godly examples to our families and both say and do what's right.
1: Looking to make positive changes in your family? 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
2: 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A night of Southern Gospel music with the Lesters will be held on Saturday, May 23rd at 7 p.m. at the Evangelical United Methodist Church

in Washington. 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And Dream Center Peoria will be holding a poverty simulation on Saturday, May 30th at 1 p.m. at Pekin First United Methodist Church. It will be a meaningful and interactive experience offering a glimpse into the daily realities faced by families living on the edge of poverty. To get more information or sign up, call 309-347-3155. This has been the WBNH Community Calendar. 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

That's Charity Gale on WBNH, Good News Radio. Well, our broadcast today is brought to us in part by our friend Joe Rohde of Morton, in loving memory of his wife, Lisa. She was a wonderful and loving wife, mother, grandmother, and friend. And above all, she loved her Creator and Savior, Jesus Christ, whom she went home to on May 18th, 2023. God bless you, Joe. Love you so much. Thank you for the generous support of this ministry. Here's Hope Durst.

0: Today, I left the house without my phone. Oh no! When we take our phone along, we have it all. Every contact we ever made, every board game we ever played, our entire record collection, every picture we ever took, a calculator, a flashlight, an encyclopedia A to Z, an entire mall, and a perky lady telling me to recalculate because I didn't take a left turn into a lake. In the midst of all the distractions, don't forget to breathe, to smile, and to laugh. It's a divine gift from a loving God. Psalm 126:2 says, "Our mouths were filled with laughter, our tongues with songs of joy. Then it was said among the nations, the Lord has done great things for them." Has He done great things for you? Thank Him and tell someone.
1: This is Laugh Again with Phil Calloway. If you'd like to hear more and discover all things Laugh Again, visit us at laughagain.us. Laugh Again, truth bringing laughter to life.
2: Well, happy Monday to you right now. 72 outside. We had quite the storm this morning. Heavy, heavy winds and a thunderstorm likely tonight as well. 50% at 68 our low. Tomorrow 79 with 70% chance of showers tomorrow. Here's Shane and Shane.

That's Brian and Katie Turwalt on Good News Radio from Romans 8:28. Just know all things are working together for good. If you love God, that's what the Bible verse says. It's a promise you can hang on to. Amen.

0: Earth, formed to be inhabited. This is Ken Ham on a mission to call the church back to God's Word and the Gospel. Does life exist in outer space? Well, the Bible never directly addresses questions about extraterrestrials, but it gives us principles we can apply to these questions. The Bible tells us God formed Earth to be inhabited. Earth is God's footstool and the focus of His attention. It was to Earth that God sent His Son, Jesus. But the other heavenly bodies were created as signs for days, seasons, months, and years. Other passages tell us the heavens were created to give God glory. The difference in purpose suggests that the Earth is unique as a home for life. Starting with God's Word, we don't expect to find alien life.
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1: As Brooke Lidgert would, featuring Brandon Lake, Honey in the Rock at 10 to 4. And may God bless you, friend. News is coming up right after this. Then Janet Parshall. We're talking about the gift of life and also robotic biological machines. Stay tuned for an interesting conversation. Here's 10th Avenue North.

0: Hi, friends. This is Janet Parshall, host of In the Market, coming to you on Moody Radio. 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Wesley Smith is going to discuss what it means to be human as opposed to robotic biological machines. And then Dr. Paul Weaver of Dallas Theological Seminary will talk to us about archaeological findings that affirm our faith on In the Market with Janet Parshall.
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3: With SRN News, I'm Keith Peters in Washington. San Diego police are responding to an active shooter at the Islamic Center of San Diego. Officer Anthony Carrasco says they believe people have been shot. Aerial television footage shows a heavy police presence around the mosque Monday afternoon, but KFMB TV is reporting at least one person has died there. Talks to end a strike shutting down the largest U.S. commuter rail system resume Monday.
4: What do we want?
5: Striking Long Island Railroad workers outside Penn Station as negotiations continue between the five unions representing them and the Metropolitan Transportation Authority, which says it won't make a deal that implodes the budget. Workers like Byron Lee say they deserve a raise.
6: We're just asking for a reasonable cost of living adjustment on our wages. People think that, you know, we don't deserve it.
5: Julie Walker, New York.
3: The Supreme Court has rejected appeals from pharmaceutical companies that object to negotiating Medicare drug prices with the federal government.
7: The justices gave no comment in leaving in place rulings from the Federal Appeals Court in Philadelphia that dismissed the drug manufacturers' claims. The negotiation program was created as part of the 2022 Inflation Reduction Act. The law requires the government to negotiate prices for certain high-cost drugs in the federal insurance program for older adults on an annual basis. Republicans have criticized aspects of the law, which was signed by Democratic President Joe Biden. But the Trump administration has embraced the authority to bring drug makers to the negotiating table. Marcela Sanchez, Washington.
3: On Wall Street, the Dow by 159 points, the NASDAQ dropped 134, the S&P 500 index lower by 5 points. This is SRN News. There's a lot of God in the Declaration of Independence, correspondent Michael Harrington reports.
8: With the 250th birthday of the United States looming, the nation's founding document is getting a closer look. In its opening paragraph, Thomas Jefferson proposed that, quote, the laws of nature and of nature's God grant humans equal status and entitle Americans to dissolve the political bonds with Britain. As historians have shown, Benjamin Franklin added a phrase to suggest that those rights had been, quote, endowed by their creator. Michael Harrington reporting.
3: A federal judge has blocked the Trump administration's demands for transgender patient information from Rhode Island's largest hospital. The decision marks a setback for the Justice Department, which says the information is needed to investigate possible misbranding fraud. The DOJ is especially concerned about sex change operations being performed on children. This is SRN News. The collapse of Spirit Airlines isn't the only curveball confronting people planning summer trips.
9: Rising jet fuel costs have pushed up airfares and associated fees across the industry. Two of the remaining U.S. budget carriers also just finalized a merger. The developments illustrate how tough it's gotten for low-cost airlines to operate while squeezed by jet fuel prices, changing consumer preferences, and competition. For decades, budget carriers thrived. But big airlines have gotten better at tailoring prices to different travelers and matching low fares. Rich Thomason reporting.
3: NextEra Energy is seeking to acquire Dominion Energy in an all-stock deal valued at about $67 billion, creating a massive power company as the energy needs of artificial intelligence drive demand higher in the U.S. More details at SRNnews.com. From Washington, I'm Keith Peters.
1: This is your weather forecast for the Peoria area. We have a chance of showers and thunderstorms overnight tonight. Cloudy skies are expected, low of 68 degrees. Showers and thunderstorms likely on your Tuesday, mainly before 3 p.m. tomorrow, high of 79. Mostly sunny and cooler Wednesday, high of 68, and then 71 and mostly sunny Thursday. Again, overnight tonight, we have a chance of showers and thunderstorms, low of 68.
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0: You see what's happened? Way back here, he started up out of this, and now he's come back, and he realizes that while he was questioning God, God was never questioning him. That God had a hold of his hand in the past, that God holds his hand in the present, and the greatest thing is God's going to take him by the hand and lead him into the future glory that he has planned for him. And he said, God, I realize now that I'm the object of your love, that you have loved me all of this time. Nevertheless, I am continually with thee. And then step number 6, he reestablishes his faith in God. Verses 25 and 26, whom have I in heaven but you? And there is none upon earth that I desire besides you. My flesh and my heart fail, but God is the strength of my heart and my portion forever. The psalmist comes back to the real bottom line fact of life, doesn't he? Hey, if you've got God, you've got everything. Amen. You say, but Pastor, I sure would like that BMW. Well, try driving it to eternity. It won't get you there. Amen. I'd like to have that big house. Well, if you're like Randolph Hearst and you can't sleep in it, what good is it to you? You know, I'm not trying to be foolish, and I'm not trying to say that nice things don't matter. All of us, because of our humanity, need to understand that God has given us all of the good things to enjoy, and there's nothing wrong with them unless that becomes the focus of our life. And I want to tell you something. If you get in the game of comparison, which is what Asaph was doing, there's always somebody who's got a little bit more than you have. There's always somebody who lives in a little nicer house and drives a little better car and's got a little better job and a little better benefits. And if this is a game of comparisons, there's no way you can ever find peace. The psalmist comes back and he says, you know, I realize that I've just missed out in evaluating my life. I've got God. And what else could I ask for? You know the difference? Here it is, folks. The world is into price tags. God is into value. Does that grab you? The world is into price tags. But God is into real value. God doesn't have price tags. God deals with genuine value. When you have God, you've got the genuine article. You don't have to be examining price tags. The world loves to show you how much it costs. God loves to tell you how much it's worth. When you've got God. And you may be listening to my voice today, and you say, Pastor Jeremiah, I'm so poor. I've hardly got enough to keep body and soul together. I don't know where next week's rent's coming from. I want to tell you something. I know that doesn't feel good. But if you have a Heavenly Father who knows and loves you, you know He's going to take care of you. And you know He cares about you. And you know that in Him, you have the most valuable relationship that is possible to man. So the psalmist, step number 7, resolves to stay near God. Listen to this. For indeed, those who are far from you shall perish. You have destroyed all those who desert you for harlotry, but it is good for me to draw near to God. I have put my trust in the Lord God that I may declare all of your works. Take this psalm apart and go back and read all the things that Asaph said about the wicked at the beginning. And then write down all the things that he said about them at the end. Write down all the things that he said about the godly at the beginning, and write down all the things he said about them at the end. And what you'll see is that when Asaph got into the presence of God, everything got flip-flopped. And now he sees the wicked for what they are. They're going to perish. They're not prosperous. They're going to perish. You see the difference? And the godly who seem to be suffering, they're going to be taken to glory by the hand of God Himself. And the only difference was that Asaph got back into sync with God. And James says it this way, watch. Draw near to God, and He will draw near to you. I want to tell you something, family of God. We live in a world that bombards us with signals that totally distort our whole priority system. Everything we watch on television, everything we interact with in our workplace, all of the value system that is communicated in the window of our world says that the only way you can be happy is to have more and to spend more, rise to power. And God comes along and washes that all away. And he said, let me tell you what really living is. Really living is to know God and his son, Jesus Christ, and to walk in fellowship with him every day. If you've been feeling sorry for yourself as a Christian, shame on you. But don't feel too bad, because we've all done it. Get out of that despondency and despair. Take a good long look at who you are in God. Take inventory of what you have in Christ. Be thankful for how God has blessed you, and you have been blessed, I promise you. And don't let these sorry people on the outside who are trying to sell us a bill of goods that they've got it made, don't let them tell you that they've got it made, because if they had it made, they wouldn't be doing what they're doing. They're empty inside, and they've tried everything they can to fill that emptiness, and it doesn't work. And I'm telling you, you've got God, and he fills the emptiness in your life.
1: Here's the question the scripture asks. What will it prosper a man if he gains the whole world and loses his own soul? And that's not just about salvation. That's about losing who you are, your soul, your very being. Even Christians can sometimes so negate their soul that it's almost like they lose their soul. If you build everything around your outer life and nothing around your inner life, you risk the loss of your soul. And that's what the scripture teaches, not in salvation, but in everyday fellowship with God. Don't make that exchange. We've learned a lot today that will help us not to want to make that exchange. 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Forgiveness is one of the great, great practices that God presents that helps people more than anything else. If we could just forgive one another, there would be so much less sickness and so much more peace. How does that happen? We'll talk about it tomorrow right here on Turning Point.
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3: It's Monday. Welcome to the Public Square with Dave Zanotti from the American Policy Roundtable. Dave, we've been given the privilege of friendship with a great scholar, haven't we?
4: We have indeed. One of the greatest in the modern era in the realm of political philosophy, one of the most traveled professors, one of the best authors, one of the most esteemed authors, and a public servant as well, former chairman of the Equal Rights Commission and other interesting committees and commissions he served on. I asked him one time, how did you get so far from a little kid in Fernandina Beach who wasn't allowed to go inside the public library to meeting with every president in your lifetime? We talked about the grace of God, and that's William B. Allen we're discussing, who is a trustee of the organization that brings you this broadcast, the American Policy Roundtable, and a dear, dear friend and mentor. We've got him back on air this week, and actually in our files. So whether you're listening this week or next week or this year or next year, we've got some more from Dr. Allen on the question of the American founding, the Declaration of Independence, and the movie A Great Awakening, as well as the subject of The Great Awakening, as well as the subjects of George Whitefield and Benjamin Franklin. And Wayne, you were in for the interview. It was in about 30 minutes. I was pretty astounded by all that he brought to the table.
5: Yeah, we discuss these issues, and I feel like we do so thoroughly, but then along comes Dr. Allen, takes us even deeper, doesn't he?
4: He does. He's got always another point of view from scholarship and history and just perspective in life. And so people, without a doubt, he is the most popular guest we ever bring to the Public Square. So we'll be bringing him here, and we hope you will study more with us.
5: Well, if you missed the interview on radio, it's always online at thepublicsquare.com. We'll talk more about Dr. Allen this week here on The Public Square.
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7: This is your weather forecast for the Peoria area. We have a chance of showers and thunderstorms overnight tonight. Cloudy skies are expected, low of 68 degrees. Showers and thunderstorms likely on your Tuesday, mainly before 3 p.m. tomorrow, high of 79. Mostly sunny and cooler Wednesday, high of 68, and then 71 and mostly sunny Thursday. Again, overnight tonight, we have a chance of showers and thunderstorms, low of 68.
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11: 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I'm John Avery Whittaker, but you can call me Whit. 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
3: Twelve windows down, 10 more to go. Oh, I guess they can wait until after lunch. Tuna fish sandwich, here I come.
2: Can't believe it. I just can't believe it.
3: Yeah, watch the bucket. Oh, watch the...
2: No!
3: Bucket. Kids never watch the bucket.
2: I'm sorry, Mr. Walton.
3: No, it's all right. It's all right. It's just soapy water. Whoa. Spilled all over my new work shoes. You're Erica, aren't you?
2: Yes, sir. How'd you know?
3: Well, you don't remember?
2: Remember what?
3: Last week at Wit's End, you knocked over my bucket there, too. My squeegee whacked me right between the eyes.
2: Oh, yeah.
3: Yeah.
2: That was Haley's fault, too.
3: Haley?
2: My little sister. She took the last piece of pie I was saving for myself.
3: At Wit's End?
2: No, today.
3: Oh.
2: She switched lunches on me.
3: And that caused you to knock over my bucket?
2: Yeah. I'm so mad at her, I wasn't watching where I was going.
3: Uh-huh. Well, here's my piece of pie. Now you don't have to be mad at her anymore, and I can stop refilling buckets.
2: No, thanks. I'm not hungry anymore. I'm too mad.
3: Well, it's just a piece of pie.
2: No, it's just the tip of the iceberg. Haley's a royal pain. She's always sneaking around, pulling bad tricks, doing rotten things to me. Sometimes I really hate her. Guess I shouldn't say that.
3: You want to take it back?
2: No. You probably think I'm awful for saying it, though, huh?
3: Yeah, it's a rotten thing to say, and you shouldn't have said it, but you're no more awful than anybody else who's ever said it.
2: Anybody else?
3: Well, you think you're the only one who's ever said that about their sister? Well, chances are you'll change your mind one of these days, just like Esau did.
2: Esau?
3: Esau, you know, Esau and his brother Jacob.
2: Jacob Farnsworth has a brother named Esau?
3: No, not Jacob Farnsworth. Jacob in the Bible. You mean to tell me you've never heard the story of Jacob and Esau?
2: Will I get in trouble if I say no?
3: No.
2: No.
3: And they wonder why society's going down the tubes. All right, I see I'm going to have to educate you. Turn that bucket all the way over and have a seat.
2: Okay.
3: All right, now. Esau and Jacob were twins. You think you and Haley had problems. These boys had problems. They lived long before Moses. You do know who Moses was?
2: The Ten Commandments?
3: Well, that's something. Anyway, Esau and Jacob's problems were so big, they started before they were born.
2: Before they were born?
3: Yeah. You see, their parents' names were Isaac and Rebecca, and they couldn't have children for a long time, so when Rebecca found out she was pregnant, they were very excited. Well, at least they were at first.
2: Oh, Isaac. Isaac, wake up.
4: Rebecca, what is it?
2: The baby. Wait a minute. Baby? You said they were twins.
3: This was long before modern medicine. She had no way of knowing that. Not yet.
2: What do you mean? How'd she find out?
3: Listen to the story. Kids want to know the ending before the beginning. Now, she was having problems with...
2: The baby.
4: Is it your time?
5: Oh, no. No, not for two more months. But the baby keeps kicking. Oh.
4: It must be a boy. A strong boy.
5: Oh, then he's about to kick me to pieces. Oh, I don't think I can take much more.
4: What can I do?
5: Oh, have one of the servants make me some tea. Maybe it'll help.
4: Yes, yes, my love. And don't worry. This is just as it should be. Median, wake up. The mistress needs some tea.
5: Oh, Lord God. I can't bear it. If all is well, then why do I feel this way? Why? Oh.
3: Well, later on that night, the Lord himself told her why in a dream.
6: Rebecca. Rebecca.
5: Hmm? What? Who is it?
6: I am the Lord, the God of Abraham and Isaac.
5: My Lord!
6: Two nations struggle in your womb. Two people shall be separated from your body. One will be stronger than the other, and the older shall serve the younger.
2: Wait a minute. and the older shall serve the younger?
3: That's right.
2: I don't think I'm going to like this story.
3: Why?
2: Because I'm the oldest, that's why.
3: Then you should listen to what he did so you don't make the same mistakes.
2: I was afraid you were going to say that.
3: Okay if I continue now.
2: Yeah, go ahead.
3: Thank you. Well, soon it was Rebecca's time, and just like God said, she gave birth to twins.
1: Master Isaac, come in.
4: Rebecca, are you all right?
7: Yes, my love. Come and see your sons.
4: My sons!
7: Here is your firstborn.
4: Look at all the red hair. His body's nearly covered with it.
7: He's very hairy.
4: That's what we'll name him.
2: They named him Harry?
3: No, they named him Esau. It means hairy.
2: Oh.
7: What of your other son, Isaac?
4: He's as bald as his brother is hairy.
7: Well, he may not have his brother's ruddy complexion, but he's beautiful. And he was born with his hand grabbing Esau's heel.
4: Really? Well, then his name shall be Jacob.
2: Does that mean heel?
3: Or grabber. It's not exactly clear.
2: Oh.
3: Esau was his father's favorite.
4: My strong son.
3: While Jacob captured Rebecca's heart.
7: My darling boy.
3: Isaac was about 60 years old when they were born, and...
2: 60? I guess he wasn't real big on tossing the old football around in the backyard, huh?
3: Well, no, but as they grew, he did teach the boys to hunt. Esau took to it right away and soon became a skilled outdoorsman.
2: What about Jacob?
3: Well, he was the quiet sort who liked to stay at home.
2: They really were different.
3: Yeah, and those differences led to the first really bad incident between them. It started when Esau came back from hunting one day, cold, tired, and very hungry.
4: Home at last. What is that smell? It's delicious.
8: Esau, you're back. How was the hunt?
4: Uneventful. What are you cooking, Jacob?
8: Meat stew. I did a fine job on it, if I do say so myself. I couldn't eat another bite.
4: It smells wonderful.
8: Oh, that's right. You've been out all day. You must be very hungry.
4: Starved. Give me some stew.
8: I don't think so.
4: What?
8: You can't have any.
4: Why not?
8: Because it's my stew, and I don't want you to have any of it. If you want stew, make some of your own.
4: But I told you the hunting was bad today. I don't have anything to make stew with.
8: That is a problem, isn't it?
4: Jacob, please. If I don't get something to eat, I'll die of starvation. I'm begging you, please give me some stew.
8: What will you give me in return?
4: You would bargain with your starving brother?
8: If you want some stew.
4: Oh, all right. I will give you my new bow.
8: What would I need with a bow?
4: My knife, then.
8: I already have several knives.
4: I'll hunt for you for a whole week. A month.
8: Mm-mm.
4: A year.
8: No, I'm afraid that just isn't good enough.
4: What do you want?
8: Oh, nothing, really. Just a trifle. You'll never even miss it.
4: What?
8: I want your birthright.
2: His what?
3: His birthright.
2: What's that?
3: Oh, well, Isaac was very rich, you see, and as the oldest, Esau was entitled to a double share of his father's wealth as an inheritance.
2: Wow, easy money.
3: Well, not exactly. He had to wait until Isaac died before he'd get it. And when that happened, he'd also become head of the family.
2: Still sounds like a sweet deal to me.
3: Well, Jacob thought so too, which is why he wanted it.
2: So did Esau give it to him?
4: My birthright? You want my birthright?
8: For the stew, yes.
4: You're crazy!
8: Well, it was just a thought. Looks like the dogs will eat well tonight.
4: Wait!
8: Yes?
4: It's more than a man can stand. I mean, what good is a birthright if I'm dead from hunger?
8: Then you agree?
4: Yes.
8: Swear it before God.
4: Oh, I vow before God that my birthright...
8: And all that goes with it...
4: And all that goes with it is now yours.
8: Thank you. And the stew is now yours. Easy now. That just cost you a great deal. It should be savored.
4: Oh, you think you're smart, don't you? Well, it doesn't matter. I'll have my own family soon, and there's wealth to be made in the world, and I still get the blessing of the firstborn. That's something you can't take away from me. Who cares about your birthright?
2: Who cares? He gave away wealth and power for a little bit of soup. What was he, nuts?
3: Well, it might seem that way, but the Bible puts it differently. It says Esau despised his birthright.
2: What does that mean?
3: Well, he didn't have much respect for his family. And he made it even more clear when he went out and married two women his parents didn't approve of.
2: Two women? I thought that was illegal.
3: Hell, it is now, but it wasn't back then.
2: Wow.
3: But that was nothing compared to what happened next. One of the worst acts of treachery and cheating in the Bible. And this time it involved the whole family.
2: All right. Now we're getting to the really juicy stuff.
3: Yeah?
2: What happened?
3: You remember I told you that Isaac was 60 years old when his sons were born? Well, Esau got married at the age of 40.
2: That'd make Isaac 100.
3: Right, and he was nearly blind. He knew he was going to die soon, so one day he called for Esau.
9: Father, it's Esau. You sent for me?
10: Yes. Yes, my son. Sit next to me for a moment. And give me your hand.
9: I'm here.
10: I am an old man, my son, and expect to die most any day now.
9: Father, you have many years left in you.
10: No, and even if it were so, I would not want them. I have lived a full life, and now I want to die.
9: Father.
10: Hear an old man's last request. Go out to the fields and hunt me some venison. Prepare it the way I like. Savory and good. Bring it here for me to eat, and I will give you the blessings of the firstborn. Then I shall die.
9: It shall be done, Father.
3: But what neither Isaac nor Esau knew was that someone else was listening to their conversation.
7: Midian!
11: Yes, mistress?
7: Find Jacob and tell him to come to me at once. Hurry!
11: Yes, mistress.
7: The older shall serve the younger. It shall be so.
12: Want to contact us about the episodes you're hearing? 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We always love hearing from you.
2: So Rebecca listened in on Isaac and Esau?
3: Yeah.
2: She sounds as sneaky as Jacob and Haley.
3: I told you this was one of the worst acts of treachery and cheating in the Bible.
2: Yeah. So what happened?
3: Well, Rebecca explained the situation to Jacob, along with her plan of action.
7: So Esau will get the blessing of the firstborn, Jacob, unless we act quickly.
13: Mother, I'm not sure we should.
7: You must do exactly as I tell you. Now go out to the flocks and bring me two young goats. I'll prepare your father's favorite dish from them. Then take it to him, and after he has enjoyed it, he will bless you before his death instead of Esau.
13: That will never work.
7: It will. Isaac is almost blind.
13: There's nothing wrong with his hearing. I don't sound anything like Esau.
7: Esau's voice is easily imitated.
13: But his skin isn't. Esau is hairy and rough. I'm smooth. What if Father feels my arms and neck? He'll think I'm making a fool of him and curse me instead of blessing me.
7: His curses will be on me.
13: Mother.
7: Jacob, you are my son. You will have the blessing. Now go, get the goats. Here, put these on.
13: These are Esau's best clothes.
7: Of course they are. You can't go in wearing yours. And once you're dressed, tie these onto your arms and neck.
13: What are they?
7: The hair skin of the goats. Now your skin will be just as hairy and rough as your brother's.
2: Wow. I thought Jacob was pretty sneaky about the birthright. But he's an amateur compared to his mother.
3: Yeah. After she got Jacob all dressed up, she gave him the meat, which smelled great, and some fresh baked bread. Then shoved him into the tent where his father was lying.
14: Father?
10: Esau, is that you?
14: Yes, Father. It is Esau.
10: You have the venison?
14: Yes. I have done as you told me. Smell. It's the food you wanted prepared just the way you like it.
10: Yes. It does smell delicious.
14: Sit up and eat. Then you can bless me with all your heart.
10: Oh, How were you able to find the venison so quickly, my son?
14: Because Jehovah, your God, put it in my path.
10: Well, come over here next to me.
14: Next to you?
10: Yes. I want to feel you to make sure you're really Esau.
14: I'm here, Father.
10: Yes, well, the hands are Esau's, but the voice is Jacob's. Are you really Esau?
14: Yes. Yes, Father, of course.
10: Then bring me the venison, and I will eat it and bless you with all of my heart.
14: Here you are, Father.
10: Now, come and kiss me, my son.
14: Yes, Father.
10: Yes. Now I know for sure the smell of my son is the good smell of the earth and fields that Jehovah has blessed. Kneel.
14: Yes, Father.
10: May God always give you plenty of rain for your crops and good harvest of grain and new wine. May many nations be your slaves. May you be the master of your brothers, and may all your relatives bow low before you. Cursed are all who curse you, and blessed are all who bless you.
2: Wow, so Jacob actually got the blessing.
15: He sure did, and not a moment too soon, because as soon as Isaac had finished and Jacob left the tent, who should come in but...
16: Father?
10: Eh?
16: I'm back with the venison. Eat, so you may give me your finest blessing.
10: Who are you?
16: Who? It's Esau, your firstborn.
10: What? It can't be. It can't.
16: What's the matter, Father? I am Esau.
10: Well, then who was that just in here with venison that I ate? And who did I just bless?
16: What? Jacob. No! No!
10: My son.
16: Can't you take it back, Father?
10: No, a blessing cannot be withdrawn.
16: But it's mine, as the firstborn!
10: Your brother has tricked me and carried away your blessing.
16: Lying cheat! He took my birthright, and now he has stolen my blessing! Oh, my Father, haven't you saved even one blessing for me?
10: I made him your master and made you and all our relatives his servants. I guaranteed him abundance of grain and wine, and what is there left to give?
16: Not one blessing left for me. Oh, my Father, bless me too, please. Please bless me.
10: Kneel. Oh, my son, yours will be no life of ease and luxury, but you shall live by using your sword. For a time, you will serve your brother, but you will finally shake loose from him and be free.
16: Oh, my Father!
10: I'm sorry, my son. That is all I have. Go now and close the tent flap. I am very tired.
16: Yes, Father. My brother has stolen everything, but he has not yet triumphed. My father will soon be dead, and I will be sad for him. But once my sadness has passed, then I will kill Jacob.
2: Kill him? Esau actually wanted to kill Jacob?
15: Well, he really hated him, just like you and Haley.
2: Well, yeah, but I don't really hate her, and I never wanted to kill her. Did Esau do it?
15: Well, he didn't get the chance, at least not right away. You see, Rebecca found out about his plans and told Jacob.
8: I knew we shouldn't have done it. Now Esau will kill me.
17: No, Esau will not touch you as long as your father is alive. So you must leave here.
8: And go where?
17: To my brother Laban in Haran. Stay with him until Esau calms down. Then I will send a servant for you.
8: Haran? Do you know how far that is?
17: Please, Jacob. If Esau kills you, he must go into exile. I don't want to lose both of you in the same day. Please.
8: What about Father?
17: Leave him to me.
2: So, Rebecca came through again. Pretty sneaky.
15: Maybe, but you need to understand that none of this happened by chance.
2: It didn't?
15: No, there was a greater power working here, the Lord God, as Jacob soon found out in a big way.
2: What happened?
15: Well, the journey to his uncle Laban's was long and grueling. One night, he stopped a camp near a village called Luz. He lay down to sleep using a stone for a pillow. And that night, something truly miraculous happened that changed his life for good.
18: Jacob. Jacob.
8: What?
18: What do you see?
8: A staircase leading up to heaven, with the angels of God climbing up and down it. What is this wondrous thing?
18: I am the Lord your God, the God of Abraham and Isaac.
8: My Lord and my God.
18: The ground you are lying on will belong to you and your descendants. You will become a great nation, and your descendants will be as the dust of the earth and the sands on the shore of the sea. And I will protect you and be with you always.
8: Lord. Lord. Lord! Oh, a dream. But more than a dream, God must live here. This must be the entrance to heaven.
15: Early the next morning, he sat his stone pillow upright as a memorial pillar, poured oil over it, and proclaimed it,
8: Bethel, house of God. Hear me, O Lord. If you will help and protect me on this journey, give me food and clothes, and bring me back safely to my father, then will I choose you as my God. This stone pillar shall become a place for worship, and of everything you give me, I will give you back a tenth.
15: Tenth? Ten? Oh, good grief, look at the time. Here I am sitting around jaw, and I got 10 more windows to wash.
2: But wait a minute.
15: Nah, looks like lunch is over anyway. I'd better fill this bucket.
2: But what about the rest of the story? What happens to Jacob and Haran? And what about Esau?
15: It'll have to wait for some other time.
2: When?
15: I don't know. Later.
2: Today?
15: Erica.
2: Please, Mr. Walton. I have to hear the rest of the story. My whole future with my sister is at stake.
15: All right. Meet me by the flagpole after school and I'll tell you the rest.
2: Thanks, Mr. Walton.
15: There, Wubba. You better get to class.
2: Okay. Oh, one thing more.
15: What's that?
2: Can I have that piece of pie now?
15: Yeah, I don't know. Sell me your birthright for it?
2: No way.
15: Good girl. Take it.
2: Thanks.
15: You're welcome. Watch the bucket. Watch the bucket.
2: Whoa!
15: Bucket.
2: Sorry.
15: Kids never watch the bucket.
12: 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And you can also find out when you tune in next time. 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And when you do, ask about how you can get your own copy of today's episode. It's called Two Brothers and Bernard. 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Two Brothers and Bernard was written and directed by Phil Lawler. Our production engineers were Dave Arnold and Bob Luttrell, and our executive producer, Chuck Bolte. And I'm Chris, hoping you'll join us again next time for more Adventures in Odyssey.
19: With SRN News, I'm Keith Peters in Washington. Two teenage suspects killed three men in a shooting at a San Diego mosque Monday before killing themselves a few blocks away. San Diego Police Chief Scott Wall says the situation is under control.
20: There is no further threat. Both suspects in this case are deceased. All of the kids are safe.
19: Wall said a security guard at the Islamic Center of San Diego was among those killed and that the case is being investigated as a hate crime. A humanitarian aid ship from Mexico has docked in Havana as U.S.-Cuba tensions escalate.
21: Cubans welcomed the arrival of a ship carrying humanitarian aid from Mexico to Uruguay. This man says, with the situation the country is in, anything that comes in helps, adding that it's the Cuban people who are suffering. In late January, U.S. President Donald Trump threatened tariffs on countries supplying oil to Cuba. The island has since faced severe shortages of food, fuel, and electricity, and constant blackouts across much of the country. I'm Lisa Dwyer.
19: A major settlement is drawing attention in Texas.
22: Texas Attorney General Ken Paxton reaches a major settlement with Texas Children's Hospital, requiring the creation of the nation's first detransition clinic. The agreement also includes a $10 million payment over allegations of Medicaid fraud tied to gender transition procedures. Five doctors are expected to lose credentials under the settlement. The deal comes just days before Paxton's Republican Senate primary against Senator John Cornyn. Willie Nelson reporting.
19: On Wall Street, the Dow up by 159 points, the NASDAQ dropped 134, with the S&P 500 lower by 5 points. This is SRN News. Most churchgoers are reaching out.
23: A new survey released by Lifeway Research reveals that 77% of Protestants who attend services regularly say they have developed lasting relationships with people in their church. 66% tell Lifeway that they intentionally try and get to know people in their congregation. The study authors add that, quote, building relationships is one of eight signposts that measure characteristics evident in believers who are progressing in spiritual maturity. Michael Harrington reporting.
19: Australia says a neo-Nazi network is the second organization being banned under a new law criminalizing hate groups. That legislation was passed in response to the anti-Semitic attack on a Hanukkah celebration at Sydney's Bondi Beach that killed 15 people. Australia says the National Socialist Network changed their name but didn't change the fact that they were still an organization engaging in the same sort of behavior. This is SRN News. The Iran war keeps stocks moving up and down.
24: Oil prices and stock markets kept bouncing around, along with uncertainty about what will happen next in the war with Iran. The S&P 500 wound up with a loss of a tenth of a percent Monday. That was the second drop for the S&P since it hit an all-time high last week. The Dow added 159 points. That's about three-tenths percent. The NASDAQ composite fell half a percent. Stocks moved in the opposite direction of oil prices, which likewise yo-yoed throughout the day. The latest move lower for oil prices came after President Donald Trump said he would hold off on a military attack on Iran that had been planned for Tuesday. Seth Sutel in New York.
19: Records show there's 66 fewer active summer camps in Texas now compared to December. That's because of new regulations introduced after deadly floods last year. More details at SRNNews.com. From Washington, I'm Keith Peters.
25: This is your weather forecast for the Peoria area. We have a chance of showers and thunderstorms overnight tonight. Cloudy skies are expected, low of 68 degrees. Showers and thunderstorms likely on your Tuesday, mainly before 3 p.m. tomorrow, high of 79. Mostly sunny and cooler Wednesday, high of 68, and then 71 and mostly sunny Thursday. Again, overnight tonight, we have a chance of showers and thunderstorms, low of 68.
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1: 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Hello, happy Monday. It is the 18th day of May. I'm Brian Crowe. Acts chapter 1, verse 8. But ye shall receive power. After that, the Holy Ghost is come upon you, and ye shall be witnesses unto me both in Jerusalem and in all Judea and in Samaria and unto the utmost part of the earth. That's our encouraging verse, Acts chapter 1, verse 8. I'm excited to be with you because we have some of the best gospel music lined up on the way. Artists like Brian Free and Assurance, Scotty Inman, the Tribute Quartet, the Collingsworth family. What do you say? Let's get it started. Jim and Melissa Brady, I Will Glory in the Cross. Good evening. Happy Monday.